the connection to audience, to get to put something up on stage and see that affect change, affect emotion in other people. And there's a great feeling when a group of people gather together, a community of people gather together and witness something. And even if there are differing opinions in that, are connected.

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1: I'm Tom Power. You're listening to Q. You know how sometimes when you see your favorite, like, relatively unknown artist succeed, like someone you've been with since the very beginning, there's a part of you that actually kind of worries a little bit. Like, you're happy that they're getting their laurels and all that, but you're also

It was a frequently heard sound in Montreal's Bell Centre last night as the Canadiens put puck after puck in the net. The Habs beat the Buffalo Sabres 6-2 to take the lead in the second round of the Stanley Cup playoffs. And that was good news for Amanda Suzuki because her son Nick is the team captain. But her focus is split right now because her other son Ryan is also in the playoffs. He plays for the Chicago Wolves in the American Hockey League and is about to head into the Calder Cup Conference Finals. We reached Amanda Suzuki in London, Ontario.

0: keep a low key. I don't wear a lot of the merchandise. So, but other than that, no, we really don't have any, you know, rituals or anything like that.
1: Yeah. Not superstitious?
0: No, not really.
1: That's good. No, that's good. You just rely on their talent and their skill.
0: Oh yeah. Like there's nothing that I can do that I say a little prayer once in a while.
1: Yeah. Amanda, I'm so glad we could speak. Thank you and congratulations.
0: Thank you for interviewing me. Thanks.
2: Amanda Suzuki is the mother of Nick and Ryan Suzuki. We reached her in London, Ontario.

With the arrival of the Trump administration 2.0, Canadian travel to the United States fell off a cliff. Between tariffs and 51st state talk, border crossings dropped by around 25% early on, and that hasn't changed much for over a year now. But a major new University of Toronto study says that in major metropolitan areas, the drop is even steeper, and its implications extend far beyond vacation plans. Using cell phone tracking across hundreds of American cities, researchers found a median 42% plunge in Canadian visits between April 2024 and March 2026. And their research reveals a

0: looking tariff by tariff at where those businesses were, where the jobs were, and where those workers lived. And we created mappingtariffs.org, which actually shows those three things for a number of different tariffs, like lumber, like trucks, like the auto industry, and so forth. The that spatial interest kind of drove our work in the U.S., where we're saying, okay, it's not just about how the Canadian communities have been hit, but how is the lack of Canadian travel actually hitting the various U.S. metros? So that's when we decided to do this border travel ranking.
1: This is certainly a unique moment that we're living in many ways, but I wonder, given the work that you do, if historically you've seen stats that are comparable to this moment.
0: Yeah, that's really interesting. I mean, I mentioned the pandemic. The pandemic is one shock. This is a very rapid shock, right, where Canadian travel patterns have been utterly transformed. Whether it's 25% or 40%, that's a huge shift.
1: For so many people, it's that psychological shift too, just seeing the U.S. or that close neighbor in a different way than
0: they
1: used
0: to. That's right. And then how does that play out in future generations? And do we kind of lose some of that closeness that we have had traditionally? It could be a generational change.
1: Professor, thank you for this.
0: Sure. Thanks for inviting me.
2: Karen Chappell is the director of U of T's School of Cities and the lead researcher on the Mapping Tariffs Project. We reached her in Toronto.

0: but the Coos Bass environment is still heavily polluted, and it's not likely to get cleaned up anytime soon. On top of that, people are out of work.
1: Если война будет продолжаться, то люди, которые уходят с производства, часть этих людей...
0: He says many unemployed coal miners will probably go fight for Russia in Ukraine. The regional government is now offering nearly $20,000 to join the Russian army. For the world, I'm Levi Bridges.
2: You're listening to The World.

instances of cultivating, you know, what's there, right? And building abundance that supports, you know, thousands of people. But we also had a huge presence on within the Gulf Islands and on the lower mainland. So we're like had different village sites. And with the loss of the ability to travel and just, you know, the changes brought by the modern world, et cetera, colonialism, et cetera, when people are

0: Mark Carney's government has a bunch of ideas and plans to grow Canada's economy. New ones like the Sovereign Wealth Fund, older ones like recruiting skilled trade workers and possibly privatizing the country's airports. Today, we want to talk about that last one. The government is saying that they are considering selling off our airports, something that could, according to the Prime Minister, free up money to fund other major projects and improve air travel for Canadians. But a number of critics have come out against the idea. One of them is veteran journalist and activist Linda McQuaig. In 2019, she came out with The Sport and Prey of Capitalists, a book that looks at Canada's history with privatizing public services and enterprises. So we're going to talk about what the government is proposing with airports and how things can go when public infrastructure comes into private hands. Linda, hey, it's really great to have you on the show.
1: Great to be here, Jamie.
0: So let's talk about the idea of privatizing airports. It's an issue that actually seems to come up every couple of years. Stephen Harper's government commissioned a report by then Transportation Minister David Emerson, laying out a range of privatization options, which was delivered to Justin Trudeau's government in 2016. But it never seems to really get very far. In 1993, Jean Chrétien famously canceled plans by Mulroney's conservative government to privatize Terminals 1 and 2 at Toronto's Pearson Airport. I've seen it described by The Globe and Mail's Tony Keller as a political third rail. And just why? Why is that?
1: Well, for one thing, it's a terrible idea. It keeps coming up because there's a lot of investors that are very keen on the idea. And you can see why they're keen. They can make a lot of money from it. It's a very lucrative revenue stream. And that's why the big institutional investors are always pushing for it.
0: And so I know for many decades, the federal government actually used to own and operate airports. But in the 90s, the Chrétien government partially did kind of privatize the system. And they made it so a private but nonprofit entity manages and runs the airports, and then they lease the land from the federal government. Further privatization, like what the current government is exploring and past governments have explored, would likely be a switch to a for-profit model, right? Like, what else would it be? And so why do you think that that's an important distinction?
1: Well, the difference is, and the problem with what Carney is proposing is that it will cost us more money as travelers. And it's very interesting because, by the way, that's what privatization always does. It always costs us more because the private sector does not invest.

0: invest in our infrastructure to help us out. They do it to make money, understandably. But that ends up pushing up the price. And it's often hidden how they do that with airports. And that's because a lot of what they will do is put up landing fees for airlines. Okay. And so maybe you think, well, that doesn't affect us. Well, it does, of course, because the airlines will then pass those higher costs onto ticket prices. But we won't necessarily even know that that's due to the privatization of the airport. We'll just see a higher ticket price. You know, it won't be marked privatization surtax. It'll just be a higher price.
1: So there will be people who will, of course, argue that a profit model increases efficiency because these companies would report to shareholders, not some government official in some kind of more opaque form, and that would maybe drive down prices. And just flesh out the argument for me why you think that won't happen.
0: Well, okay, first of all, the argument that the private sector does things more efficiently is always asserted as a fact. There's rarely any evidence provided to back it up. And in fact, there's lots of evidence throughout our history where we've had publicly owned enterprises in Canada that were far more efficient than what ended up happening with the privatization. Secondly, what they mean by efficiency usually is cutting costs, reducing costs by things like paying staff less or having a smaller staff. That doesn't necessarily result in a better experience for the consumer.
1: Just to stick with airports a little bit longer, I mean, we do have some examples, right? Heathrow was privatized in the 80s. Some of Australia's major airports have been privatized. And what do we know about what has happened with these
0: airports? There was a major study done in 2022 done for the U.S. National Bureau of Economic Research, very respected organization, that looked at airports around the world, the major commercial airports, about 2,400 of them, about 20% of which had been privatized. And it found, you could argue some efficiency gains, but it also found overall that they led to higher prices. And you know, maybe one way to explain this is that the reason airports and infrastructure in general, for that matter, are attractive to institutional, to private investors, is because they are effectively monopolies, okay? They are monopolies. You can't just go and build another airport right beside
1: Pearson.
0: Pearson. Yeah. You can't do it. And so because of that, there's a kind of captive market. People that want to, you know, use airlines, and they have no easy competitor. So that's not a competitive model. What's supposed to give us better prices in economic theory is competition, right? But these investors are not interested in competition. That's why they're attracted to infrastructure. There is no competition. These are regulated monopolies with a guaranteed revenue stream. That's why they're attractive.
1: Just on London and Heathrow and Australia, I have some notes here. Maybe I'll just read them for people listening. Heathrow has some of the, if not the highest charges in the world, apparently. Back in 2008, this former International Transport Association director called the privatization of Heathrow a disaster. Lots of criticism for overcrowding and delays following its takeover by this Spanish multinational. And this director pointed to the fact that the multinational was allowed to have a 42% profit margin. Australia, a 2018 report found that even though Australia's four main airports were collecting 25% more revenue per passenger than they were 10 years prior, the services hadn't necessarily improved and that it resulted in higher costs for airlines and travelers.

0: There's another argument that this government seems to be marshalling here, and that's this idea of like unlocking revenue.
1: These assets belong to Canadians, and yes, we'll be examining how from place to place, from facility to facility, how we can maximize the gains for Canadians that come from these assets.
0: So as I understand it right now, the government does get something like $500 million a year from the leases of these lands, but there are people arguing that we could get this massive windfall from the sales, right? Maybe up to $100 billion. And that we could take that money and do other stuff with it. Maybe it could go to infrastructure projects that we desperately need, like high-speed rail, for example. And what do you make of that argument?
2: Well, the point is, one thing we're doing, if we're doing that, is we're giving up our ownership of those assets. We're selling those assets. Then we no longer own them. We no longer control them. You know, if I could use the example of the 407.
0: Yeah.
2: And I'm always keen to talk about the 407 because it throws into relief all the problems with privatization.
3: The Ontario NDP say the 407 is so underused you could literally land an airplane on it. They say making it toll-free for commercial trucks could be the key to relieving congestion in Toronto and the GTA.
4: Premier Doug Ford says it's something the government is considering.
5: Well, hopefully acquire that. I'm not saying we are, but hopefully to alleviate the congestion on the 400 series highways.
4: The highway was sold off.
2: And basically, just to give a quick description. The 407 was built in the early 90s as a relief route, a relief highway, because the 401, the main highway, is so crowded. But then it was privatized in, you know, late 90s by the Mike Harris government. Critics said, oh, well, the private company will put up the tolls. And the Harris government assured everyone, no, they won't do that. They're a private, it's a free market. And, you know, they'll want more travelers, so they won't put up the tolls. Well, it clearly isn't a free market. It's a monopoly. Can't build a competing road beside it.
0: Yeah, there's still tolls, right? Yeah.
2: So as a result, the tolls have just, you know, they did privatize it with no controls effectively on the how high the tolls could go, and they've just skyrocketed, you know, and we're locked into this 99-year lease where we've got another 72 years of tolls to go and no control over how high they pay them. But it's not the other thing the 407 illustrates so clearly. We've lost control. So what ends up happening is the 407 was meant as a relief route, because the private consortium that runs it is just interested in making profit. They haven't brought the tolls down to get more drivers. They've kept the tolls high and made a great profit that way. But what that means is the 407 is not a relief route. And so the 401 remains horribly congested. And now the Doug Ford government in Ontario wants to build a new highway, the 413, to provide actual relief. Well, that's crazy to have to build a new highway, you know, with all the negative costs and consequences of environmental consequences, when we have a highway which we built with public money, but because we privatize it, we can't control it to make it the relief route it was meant to be.
0: Right. You're saying that people aren't driving on it because it's too expensive.
2: It's too expensive, but we can't bring the cost down because we don't have ownership of that road.
0: I want to do another example with you, which is even more kind of local. And it's snow clearing and how that's been working throughout the city of Halifax. And the municipality takes care of it in the downtown cores of Halifax and Dartmouth. But further out in the rest of the region, the city spends $30 million on private contractors to handle the rest. They have set standards and timelines for how all the snow clearing teams, public and private,

0: Good morning. I'm Rebecca Zandbergen. You're listening to Ottawa Morning. It is Tuesday, May 12th. Mainly clear skies right now and 1 degree. So yes, it says Environment Canada that there is an advisory for frost. Just so you know, 14 degrees though is a beautiful day ahead with lots of sunshine as well. We're down to 5 degrees tonight. Could see some showers. Wednesday, periods of rain and 12 degrees and chance of showers on Thursday and 14 degrees. And David Giroux joins us now with a look at news headlines. Good morning.
1: Good morning. A woman sustained critical injuries after paramedics say she was struck by a car in Barrhaven. Ottawa paramedics say they were called to an area near Fallowfield Road and Woodruff Avenue last night. Paramedics say they took the woman to hospital in life-threatening condition. Police say their investigation continues. A new audit is faulting the way Ottawa police manage their projects. The force is working on a new south facility and wants to spend millions of dollars on body cameras. Those are just two of more than 30 strategic initiatives. But the city's auditor general says police might not be getting their money's worth. Some projects don't have proper budgets. There's no detailed policy framework for project management. And the force is giving oversight bodies inaccurate information. The audit goes to the Police Service Board today for debate. Police services in Ontario.

0: exploitation unit for 6 years. He says AI-generated child sexual abuse material is now creating extra work for investigators.
1: Just because the imagery in the media is getting to look so real, investigators are having to take some extra steps in determining whether or not these children that are, you know, depicted in this media are actually, in fact, real children that we need to put efforts forward to safeguard and potentially rescue from further abuse.
0: Carlton says investigators treat every report seriously, even when material later turns out to be AI-generated. He adds that possessing or distributing AI-generated child sexual abuse material is still illegal under Canadian law. Carlton urges parents to stay involved in their children's online activities, including learning what apps they use, regularly checking devices, and keeping open conversations about internet safety. A new survey from the City of Ottawa hopes to find the best route for trucks in the South End. It's all part of a wider study on the issue. Truck traffic has been an issue in the area for years and is only getting worse as the population grows. That's been especially true in Manotick. That community's been fighting to have trucks rerouted for years due to safety concerns. Leanne Vanderburk is president of the Manotick Village and Community Association.
2: The one step we have been waiting for is this truck study, because it's fine for us to come with our data and say, here is what we're seeing, but the city needs to corroborate that with their own study and with their own data. So the study that's happening right now is critical to the next steps. We'll let the engineers and the professionals decide what are the best steps to take and in the order.
0: The survey is live on the city's website until May 19th. The arrival of Ottawa's annual Tulip Festival over the weekend has officially kicked off tourism season as Canadians grapple with rising prices at the pump and a global jet fuel shortage. Some local tourism experts say this could actually work in the sector's favor. Jerome Muse is the Director of Public Affairs for Ottawa Tourism. He says that the global context could be advantageous for our city and encourage more people to stay closer to home. Muse says about 90% of Ottawa's visitors are from the domestic market, he says he feels cautiously optimistic about this year's tourism season and that demand is looking strong so far. And Rebecca, the Ottawa Charge will have to wait a little bit longer to find out who they'll be facing off against in the finals of the Walter Cup. Now, Minnesota and Montreal were set to play last night in a series deciding Game 5, but that game was postponed due to some sickness. We were going to wait around and find out when the next game was going to be played. It turns out it's going to be tonight. So I guess we will know who we're going to be playing after tonight's game.
3: Quick recovery.
0: Yeah.
3: Okay. So I hope they're all feeling better. Yeah. Okay. David, thank you very much for that. That's David Giroux from the CBC Ottawa Newsroom. And Martina Fitzgerald joins us now hosting World Report. Good morning.
4: Hey there, Rebecca. U.S. President Donald Trump is leaving for China for talks with President Xi Jinping. The visit was to have happened at the end of March, but was put off by the U.S.-Israel war against Iran. Trump is expected to ask Xi to play a bigger role in influencing Iran to bring this conflict to an end. China is Iran's biggest buyer of oil. China has a stockpile, but a prolonged conflict could create economic pressures for China. For Trump, this trip is also important to create greater opportunities for trade. Along for the ride, he has more than a dozen tech and business leaders, including Apple CEO Tim Cook and Boeing CEO Kelly Ortberg. Lisa Jing will have that story for us this morning. Northeast of Edmonton, a wildfire is burning out of control that has forced people from their homes. Local officials say wooded areas are really dry and strong winds are feeding flames. And this is an interesting one. EU President Ursula von der Leyen wants an age limit on access to social media platforms such as TikTok, X, Instagram, and Facebook. She says young men are hooked on gaming and young women are being targeted by cosmetic companies, and that those companies are looking to make a dollar off children's vulnerability. World Report has all those stories coming up at the top of the hour.
3: Okay, Martina, thank you very much.
4: You're welcome. Thanks, Rebecca.
3: That's Martina Fitzgerald hosting World Report. And it is 5:36 and it's time for the Business Digest with Megan Reed.
5: Brent crude, the international benchmark, closed Monday over $104 U.S. per barrel, with WTI, the North American benchmark, closing just shy of $99 U.S. per barrel after the U.S. rejected Iran's peace proposal. Investment bank J.P. Morgan says if the Strait of Hormuz doesn't open soon, Brent could hit $150 by summer. And if perchance it does open by then, it's expecting it to remain in the low 100s.

0: It's Montreal's Jeff Waugh with Early Morning Sun. And it is 5:43. You're listening to Ottawa Morning here on CBC Radio 1. Well, across Ottawa, there are hundreds of families living in city-funded hotel rooms. When shelters fill up, the city moves moms, dads, and their kids into these rooms. And according to the city, as of March of this year, there were more than 660 families housed this way. Refugee claimant Jenny Jasmine is one of those moms. She's a single mother with two daughters in grades 6 and 7. And they are from the Democratic Republic of Congo. And they've been living in hotel rooms for more than a year. Right now, they're in a room in West Ottawa. And I recently visited Jenny while her kids were at school.
1: This is my drawers. I have glasses from Salvatore Army, plastic cups. Mm-hmm. This is the first one. The second one, I have plates. The third one also is the same. Okay. Plastic bowls, mm-hmm, where we are cooking foods and packing in plastic bowls and come to put in the fridge.
0: Under the TV, this is the little cabinet that you have where you put this stuff.
1: Yes, okay. And the fridge is there. We are cooking food from outside and we put in those bowls. We come and pack it over there. And the milk we get from food bank, we come and keep it. All these things, it came from food bank.
0: It's a small fridge.
1: Yeah, it's just a small, it's a room, hotel room's fridge.
0: Yeah.
1: We don't cook here. It's not allowed. We are just warming from microwave. We are going to cook in different places. You know, we have met here people who were before us in this hotel and this country, in this life before us. We are attaching ourselves to different friends. Please help me if you go to cook. Me also, I can come and cook. Mm-hmm.
0: And where does your money come from? How are you, like, I know you don't have to pay for this room, obviously, but to buy food and that kind of thing.
1: The city of Ottawa is helping. And also we have a food bank nearby. And the city of Ottawa is also supporting with some cash.
0: And then so, you have, what's over here?
1: Here is a table. Mm-hmm. Where is microwave, mm-hmm, and two chairs, which is like a dining table. Yeah.
0: So this is, I understand you've been moved to a number of different hotel rooms. This is the third one?
1: This is the third one.
0: Right. And a fire happened at one of them, I understand.
1: Yeah. That was another horrible experience. The room caught fire and everything gets lost. We lost everything. Mind you, we was finishing, the city of Ottawa has given to us a new suit because we were newcomers and we was going to experience the first winter. They give us suits, they give us boots, they give us everything new. And it get all fired.
0: Mm. And now you're here and you've been here for how many months?
1: Since 17 November, I'm here.
0: So you have two queen beds?
1: Yeah. It's two beds, but we are three, me and my two daughters. The two daughters, they're sleeping in the same bed. They're fighting, but there is no choice. There is no choice.
0: And how old are they?
1: 12 and 11.
0: Do they have to, like, I don't know, have they made friends at school? They do go to school, and how's that going?
1: A lot of challenges, which if you are not...

0: a strong heart parent, you can't understand, especially when you are in this situation. Mm-hmm. Things are coming, like they're flowing like rain on you. You need to pray hard. You need really to pray hard. It's not easy, but there is no choice. Mm-hmm. They have to stay.
1: Do they miss home?
0: Very, very, especially home food, home life. You can cook anytime you want. You can stay in your room, your privacy, but here no.
1: And then where is everybody's clothes?
0: In the bucket.
1: Which bucket?
0: On the balcony.
1: Okay, so yeah. Do each of your daughters have their own bucket?
0: Yeah, we have. Come on, see.
2: Okay. We are keeping here
1: okay.
2: The clothes and shoes.
1: Uh-huh.
2: Here also.
1: Okay.
0: Yeah, here is where we are putting. Actually, we are lucky because we get balcony.
1: Yeah.
0: The balcony is helping us to keep our bucket for keeping our clothes and other stuffs.
1: And it stays dry?
0: Yeah, it stays dry. Maybe in the winter it stays cold.
1: Yeah.
0: When you want to wear something from the bucket, you need to take it in the evening, keep it in the whole night, then you can wear it in the morning.
1: Do your kids ever ask, like, hey, Mom, like, when can we get a real place? Do they ask you or do they know not to ask?
0: They ask me, why are we staying in this place for a long time? According to the information for them at school, they have other kids who are telling them that they stay also in the same situation, but it couldn't delay this much. Mm. Then they keep asking, why we take time? Normally they say we have to stay for 3 to 4 months for them. I keep explaining to them that we are not the only one.
1: Yeah.
0: We have also others who are more sensitive than us. Mm.
1: How do you, because you said the day that you went and the city of Ottawa helped you, that day you felt like it was better, you felt happy to be in Canada, but how, like, you know, they're taking care of you in some regard, but it's not really a life, this life that you're, so how do you feel about where you're at right now in the city of Ottawa?
0: Actually, this is a good program, but imagine this room they're paying per day. If you are staying in this hotel for 1 year, how much is that much money? Instead of putting people in the hotel for a long time like this, if you calculate that money, can you rent a house?
1: Mm-hmm.
0: I don't blame them, but it's like these people whom you are helping, they are crying. They are still crying. You have been helping for them to not cry, but still they are crying.
1: And tell me a little bit about the community of people who live in this hotel. Who have you met? Who is all here?
0: There are so many people here. They are immigrants, they are citizens, they are native. There's different people here. It's a shelter for homeless, all homeless people. Mm. Everyone is doing his own thing, but we are trying to keep all of us together.
1: Jenny Jasmine is a refugee from the Democratic Republic of Congo. She is currently living in a West Ottawa hotel room with her two children. The city of Ottawa says it spends nearly $30 million paying for families to live in hotel rooms. In an email to CBC News, the city's director of housing and homelessness services, Cale Brown, said, quote, the length of stay for families has increased by 135% in the past 2 years to an average of 327 days or approximately 11 months. This is due to several factors, including reduced housing benefit funding from senior levels of government, limited availability of social housing units, and a lack of dedicated affordable housing pathways for families experiencing homelessness.

0: best-selling beloved and acerbic New York social commentator and author Fran Lebowitz was at the NAC on Saturday night. The event was emceed by the CBC's own Alan Neal from All in a Day. In a half-hour discussion with the 75-year-old Fran, best known for her scathing takes on everything that bothers her, Alan asked her this question.
1: This is kind of one of the things that drives me crazy right now, is people not being open to understanding different perspectives, to understand things, and also just see new things. And I

0: wonder, how are you always ensuring that you're learning? How are you always ensuring
1: because
0: that
1: I don't
0: you're
1: have
0: seeing
1: these
0: new things?
1: Things. Yeah. I don't have, what do you call it, an iPhone. I don't have a cell phone at all. I don't have a computer. I don't have a Wi-Fi connection in my apartment. You can't watch Netflix in my apartment. I don't have any of these things. Yeah. Zero. None of them. You know, that doesn't mean, and I don't have them, not because I'm a Luddite, which I'm constantly being accused of being because no one knows what it is, but because I didn't know how to type. So when they first invented, I still don't know how to type. When they first invented the kind of computer you'd have in your house, it was called a word processor. Yeah. And a friend of mine who was a screenwriter got one, and she said, you have to come and see this thing, it's incredible. So I went to her house, I looked at it, and I thought, this is just a very fast kind of typewriter, which is all it was then. There was no internet. I thought, I don't know how to type. And I write so slowly, I could write my own blood without hurting myself. So I don't need this, I'm not going to get this kind of thing. I didn't know the whole world would go into this, obviously. But I still don't know how to type. And I didn't know how to type because when I was in high school, typing was an elective course. And I did not take it. Because if you were a girl, when I was a girl, and you knew how to type, that was your job. Huh. And I didn't want that job. I didn't want that to be my job. Like, I thought, that's worse than selling makeup. But what worse? I don't want that job. So I just thought, I'm not going to do that. Because, you know, people who are younger than me, which is almost everyone now, everyone who can walk is younger than me. So I thought, here's what an office looked like when I was young. It'd be a big room with maybe dozens of women typing, surrounded by big offices with men sitting there waiting for the typing. Because men could not type. It was hormonal or something. They just... They wanted to type, but they were unable. You know, testosterone was preventing them from typing, so they couldn't type, and then they invented computers and instantly men could type. It was a miracle. So I don't have those things. My own sister asked me if I knew what a laptop was. I said, why would you ask me this? She said, because I know you don't have one. I said, well, let me ask you this. Do you know what a Rolls Royce is? Because I know you don't have one. So I know a lot about this because people talk about it constantly.
0: Yeah.
1: They never stop talking about it. People are always showing me things on their phone. Look at this, look at this. And look. Sometimes they're showing me, myself. Like a boy, like a, I mean like a kid, like 20 years old. I'm walking in the street. This kid is approaching me with his phone this way. And it's and he goes, he's incredulous. He goes, is this you? And I look at it, and it's a picture like when I was 24. So I said, no. That was me.
0: That was me.
1: This is me now. And he looked horrified. And I said, I will not be alive, but this will happen to you. And I see him thinking, no way. It's like...
2: 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There is much more of that conversation between Fran with Alan from the NAC show online. You can go to the CBC Listen app and look for All in a Day. 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

0: That's The Weeknd with Less Than Zero. That's from one of the playlists you can listen to while you fill out your census. Today is the deadline. Later on in the show, we're going to hear from people running up against that deadline and considering whether or not to actually fill it out. And yes, there are fines, potentially, if you don't. So stay tuned. That's coming up on Ottawa Morning. Right now, we're going to check in with David Giroux, who has an update for us as well. Good morning.
1: Good morning. A woman sustained critical injuries after paramedics say she was struck by a car in Barrhaven. Ottawa paramedics say they were called to an area near Fallowfield Road and Woodruff Avenue last night. Paramedics say they took the woman to hospital in life-threatening condition. A new audit is faulting the way that Ottawa police manage their projects. The force is working on a new south facility and wants to spend millions of dollars on body cams. But the city's auditor general says some of those projects don't have proper budgets. There's no detailed policy framework for project management. And the force is giving oversight bodies inaccurate information. And police services in Ontario say online child sexual exploitation cases are on the rise. We'll have more on that story in my full local newscast in half an hour.
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5: This is World Report. Good morning, I'm Martina Fitzgerald. U.S. President Donald Trump leaves for Beijing today for a high-stakes summit with Chinese President Xi Jinping. Despite long-running and recent tensions, including the war in Iran, the leaders of the world's two most powerful economies are looking to stabilize their relationship. Lisa Xing has a closer look at where there may be room for compromise.
6: He'll bring up Taiwan, I think, more than I will.
7: U.S. President Donald Trump on what he thinks will come up when he meets with Chinese President Xi Jinping, more explicit opposition to Taiwan independence and...
6: I think that a discussion will be a little bit about energy and about the very beautiful country of Iran.
7: The highly anticipated meeting, postponed because of the war there, could yield some deals, say observers, like China buying more U.S. soybeans or oil and liquefied natural gas to reduce the trade deficit, while Beijing may want restrictions on advanced AI chips eased for continued access to its rare earth minerals. Dan Wang is the China director of Eurasia Group.
8: We can expect maybe extended truce in trade war, and maybe more of a contained technology competition. And that would be the best case scenario for both sides.
7: Expectations for this summit and hopes of a broader agreement tempered by competition and mistrust for almost a decade and a trade war dating back to Trump's first term, escalating dramatically last year when U.S. tariffs reached 100%.

0: comprehensive review, which is now in the public consultation phase and kicking off with a resident survey. Natalia Goodwin is going to have an update in my full newscast at 6:30.
1: Okay, thanks very much for that. And Doug is in. Good morning, Doug.
2: Good morning. Well, it's not too problematic out there this morning. It's, you know, there's some new lane reductions that are more permanent now for the summer on the 417 out where the transit station is there, you know, right near the Leons across from the old, you know, Ottawa Citizen building there, that overpass that they've put in. So they're the center meeting's being worked on. So the left lane, both sides, is reduced. The other issue there that, because I wasn't doing traffic yesterday afternoon, I was actually leaving here at the time, and most people do, and got caught in some serious traffic. There's real problems getting onto the westbound 417 from Woodruff. Part of the exit ramp there is closed, so people are having to make like these ridiculous, perhaps illegal turns to get onto the ramp for the westbound 417. It's a real problem there, so I'll be paying closer attention to that this afternoon. But right now, things seem pretty normal. If you see something I should know about, you can call me and tell me about it or text me about it, 613-288-6900. I'm back with more in, what, 15 minutes?
1: Okay, Doug, thanks very much. It's 13 minutes now past 6 o'clock. Well, Ottawa is pushing ahead on major projects, proposing a new suite of legislative changes to streamline approval processes even further. The announcements have been applauded by some who want to get shovels in the ground, like Alberta Premier Danielle Smith. But environmental groups and even some former Liberals feel differently. For more on this, Laura Osmond joins me in studio. She's a federal politics reporter at The Logic. Good morning.
3: Good morning, Rebecca.
1: So, Laura, is this part of the major projects office that we've been hearing about, or is there something else going on as well?
3: So this is different. Basically, the major projects office was created for a select few projects that are hard to build. We like to call them ponies. They're projects of national importance. And so there's only a few of them. But the problem is that it's sort of a tacit admission, but by creating this major projects office, that the normal process doesn't really work. And so, you know, we've heard a lot of complaints that, you know, people who have projects that aren't making it to that major projects office are still stuck in this sort of slow system. And so what they're trying to do is reform the overall system now to speed up the whole thing so that all major projects, not just the ones who get that special pony designation, are going to have sort of a smoother ride through the approval process.
1: Mm-hmm. And what is the main change in all of that, and what's been the reaction?
3: So there's a few things that the government is sort of putting forward here, and some of them are more controversial than others, but essentially what they want to see is much faster approvals, and they want to see time limits put on those approvals. So we're talking, you know, 1 year approvals from the federal government, where in the past it might have taken, you know, 4, 5, even 6 years to get through it. And part of the issue is that you have all these different departments not really talking to each other. So they want to, you know, make one department sort of responsible. They're also going to download a lot of this to the provinces. So you have only one approval process. You don't have a provincial and a federal one. They're giving ministers new powers to kind of break through log jams. They're creating special economic zones, which is something that we've seen Ontario use for areas where they want to see a lot of development. You know, these are ideas that aren't new, but certainly it's a major change from what we've seen from the federal government in the past. And the reaction that we've seen, at least that, you know, while we have heard positive reaction, especially from project proponents, who of course would like this process to go a lot smoother, you know, there's also environmentalists who are worried about endangered species, environmental impacts from these projects maybe not being looked at as carefully. We're seeing, you know, First Nations who are feeling a bit trepidatious about how thoroughly they're going to be consulted, especially given, you know, the burden of these consultations on a lot of First Nations. They get consulted on every little thing, and they don't have the administrative capacity to deal with all of it. And so they're also talking about streamlining that process for First Nations and Indigenous groups as well. And so this is at this point just a discussion paper. It's just a proposal. We'll see what the final legislation says. But, you know, I think there's people sort of on both sides of this issue feeling, you know, so there's some positive reaction, and there's certainly some negative reaction as well.
1: And where does the pipeline fit into all of this? Because we saw the Alberta Premier meeting with Mark Carney, and she came out looking happy, it seems. So where does that fit into this discussion?
3: So if the pipeline proposal goes ahead, and Alberta is planning to to put that forward sometime in June, that would go to the major projects office for the super special selective projects that become ponies. So this is, you know, they're hoping to get it to that major projects office, which deals with especially difficult cases and sort of shepherds those through the approval process. She was not feeling optimistic, I think, going into that meeting with Mark Carney, and walked out feeling much more optimistic. And that's because they are starting to reach some common ground on the environmental policies that are going to underpin that pipeline project and underpin a lot of what's going on in the oil sands right now. So when they talk about the industrial carbon tax, for example, they've done away with the emissions cap, or they will do away with the emissions cap. And so this is really the core policy, this carbon price that's going to be underpinning the whole thing. And they can't quite meet agreement on how quickly they should reach that new higher carbon price. And so that's what they're still kind of working out, but it sounds like they're getting a lot closer to agreement there.
1: And does that conversation, if Mark Carney seemingly is on board with some of this and working towards a solution so that there is a pipeline, does that sort of put to bed maybe a little some of the separatist comments and that sentiment?
3: Yeah, I think what we heard from the premier last week when we asked her about this was that, you know, she wants to be able to prove that cooperative federalism works. So it's not so much that you know, if they accomplish an agreement and they, you know, they build a pipeline, that it's going to, you know, put all these concerns to rest. But it will go some way toward showing, demonstrating that Canada and Alberta can find common ground. They can work together. And that, I think, from her view, would be meaningful. At the same time, if they can't figure it out, if it all kind of falls apart, it's proof that Canada and Alberta, you know, aren't simpatico and can't figure things out together and could maybe help fuel the separatist movement. And so I think there's some feelings now that this MOU that Carney signed with Alberta, sort of an olive branch to the province to say, you know, let's mend ties here a little bit and figure this out. You know, it's certainly gotten tied up in the separatist conversation for sure.
1: You know, you find common ground with Alberta, but perhaps the wider progressive base and the concerns coming from environmentalists sort of increases if this goes ahead, right? So how does Mark Carney walk that line?
3: Yeah, and I think this goes beyond Alberta and really speaks to the Prime Minister's sort of overall goal here, which is to build big, build fast, you know, in the name of sort of economic growth and turning Canada's economic prosperity around. And there's people who have real concerns about that, including within his own caucus. You know, the former environment minister, Stephen Gilbo, resigned over the Alberta MOU agreement and now is expressing new concerns about the proposal that was put forward on major projects and speeding those up. He's got real concerns about what this could mean for the environment, for endangered species. I think that there are progressives in the party who are not entirely comfortable with the direction that the Liberals are going and the fact that the government is sort of moving away from policies that were foundational for the Liberal Party for the last 10 years or so. You know, it's a different direction for the Liberals, mm-hmm. for sure. And that is something that Mark Carney is going to have to carefully balance.
1: And so what are you watching for in the next month or so before Parliament breaks for the summer?
3: Well, it's always, we're heading into what we like to call silly season, where we reach the end of the sort of sitting period before everyone breaks for the summer holiday. They have a lot to get done in that time. Typically, they want to get as much through before everyone breaks for the summer as possible. Everyone wants to take that chance to stand at the podium. And so things get a little bit nutty in terms of the number of announcements that are coming through, the kinds of debates we see in the House. Everyone gets a little punchier. So we're sort of bracing ourselves for this period of the year that we all look forward to.
1: For the fun.
3: That's right.
1: Okay, Laura, thank you very much for this.
3: Thanks for having me, Rebecca.
1: Laura Osmond is a federal politics reporter at The Logic. That's a digital news publication.

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Well, the lineup for Ottawa City Folk Fest is out. If you want a sneak peek, you can check it out on our website. It's up there now. Some interesting acts coming, and we are going to be playing some of them this morning, so stay tuned for that. And it is 6:21. Next year, Canada's medical assistance and dying laws are scheduled to expand to include people whose only underlying condition is a

0: mental illness. But there is a big if attached to that timeline. A special parliamentary committee has spent months listening to testimony to figure out if the country is actually ready for this step. The final hearings wrapped up last week, and the committee is now pulling together a report for the House of Commons. Andre Picard has been keeping tabs on that work for the Globe and Mail and joins us now. Good morning.
1: Good morning.
0: Andre, just remind us what exactly the committee is studying.
1: Yeah, as you mentioned, the role of the committee is to study the implementation of MAID for persons whose sole underlying condition is a mental disorder. So that'll become legal on March 17th, 2027, unless there's action from the government. And I think you need a little bit of background to understand this. Go back to 2021. The court struck down part of the law, the initial law, that said all deaths had to be reasonably foreseeable. So now a death only has to be grievous and irremediable. So that means a person can decide, I'm suffering too much, I want MAID. And the courts have said pretty clearly, it doesn't, you know, you can't discriminate against someone with a mental or physical disability.
0: Mm-hmm. You know, we've talked to people on this program about the fact that they felt that there was a lot of prejudice in the way the committee was holding its hearings. Remind us some of what we've heard about the criticism.
1: Yeah, the critique, I think, has been that the committee or some of the committee members went in with a preconceived notion that this just shouldn't go forward. And the way we saw this play out is there were 38 witnesses. 28 of them were quite clearly against an expansion of MAID. There's only one patient who testified. They were against. Other patients who asked to speak in favor of the law expanding were denied. Similarly, several psychiatrists spoke against expansion of legislation, but the Canadian Psychiatric Association was not invited, even though they've actually prepared guidelines on how to do this if it comes to pass. So it was seen as fairly biased in the hearings.
0: Mm-hmm. And do we know for sure that it was biased and that it wasn't just the sheer volume of people who wanted to testify actually skewed one way over the other?
1: Well, there's no question a lot of people want to testify and you have to make wise choices, but some people felt that it was just the way the numbers were chosen, it was clearly to give more weight to people who are against.
0: Mm-hmm. Okay, talk to us a little bit about those who are in favor of expanding MAID in this way. What are they arguing?
1: I think they have two principal arguments. One is that this is actually already been settled, that the courts have been pretty clear about you can't discriminate, that having a mental disability doesn't make you automatically not eligible for MAID, and that it would be discriminatory to single them out in legislation. So that's the main one. The other one is the committee has had 5 years to prepare for the law to change, and their role is to determine what should be the guidelines, what should be the protections for vulnerable people. So the people who favor the law being expanded say, well, we are ready now. Maybe we weren't ready 5 years ago, but we are. We have clinical guidelines, legal issues have been settled. It's just that we're not politically ready. And that's not an excuse to deny people their constitutional rights because politicians are a bit leery or scared.
0: Mm. As you said, a lot of people have been arguing against expanding MAID. What, remind us of their arguments then.
1: Yeah, they have a couple of principal arguments as well. The main one is that mental disorders are not irremediable. In other words, a lot of psychiatrists testified that people can be treated for any mental illness. We can't just say allow them to die when they're at a low point because they could get better. So we don't want that regret. We don't want the state facilitating suicide for someone who's in that temporary state. So that's the main argument. And that's a big clinical debate. Can you decide if someone is never going to get better? And even if you believe that, how long should they have to wait? That becomes the issue. Does their suffering have to be indefinite? Patients are arguing that, you know, at a certain point, I can decide this is my life. These arguments all come down essentially to bodily autonomy, to rights, et cetera. And how much can the legal or the medical profession deny people their mm-hmm. their wishes?
0: What is your sense of what the committee will weigh and when they'll actually put out this report?
1: Well, we're hearing that it's going to come pretty quickly, maybe June. You know, the new legislation would have to come by October, whatever the legislation is. The sense, I think they've made it very clear, they're going to call for some kind of indefinite delay of this, so essentially not allowing people with mental illness to get made. I think there's no question it'll, and there will also be a strong minority report, of course, because there are people on the committee who are very much in favor. But I think ultimately it's going to end up in court. Issues of MAID have been before the courts for more than 30 years in the time I've been covering it, and it's going to continue. The politicians have always been cautious, almost scared, and the courts have been very forceful in standing up for individual rights, for saying people have the right to bodily autonomy, even though it might make us uncomfortable.
0: What's interesting is that in other jurisdictions that allow for MAID, my understanding is that they also allow for MAID in the cases that we're talking about here, when your sole prognosis or diagnosis is a mental health disorder.
1: Yeah, there's no other country that has MAID that has that restriction, because it is seen as discriminatory. You know, when you say that people with mental illness can't get MAID, you're implying that they're not competent, which isn't true. You're implying that their disability, mental disability, is different from a physical one, which it isn't really legally. So it is problematic to make this distinction.
0: Okay. Do you get the sense that this, I mean, I'm judging by what you've told me, you think there will be an indefinite delay?
1: I think that's what will be recommended. I'm not sure what the Carney government will do. You know, the Justin Trudeau's government was one for delaying things, punting everything forward. I don't get the sense that Mr. Carney has that same attitude towards governing. I think he wants to get things done and do them correctly. So I think there will be a decision of some sort. And this is actually the easy one, because the next MAID debate is going to be about advance requests.
0: Yeah.
1: You know, can people with dementia decide ahead of time when they're going to get MAID? And there's tremendous public support for that one.
0: Yeah.
1: So these debates are not going away. And at some point, parliamentarians have to make decisions. They can't just keep delaying.
0: Okay, Andre Picard, thank you very much for this.
1: Thanks, pleasure.
0: Andre Picard is a health reporter and columnist for The Globe and Mail. And it's 29 minutes now past 6 o'clock. You're listening to Ottawa Morning here on CBC Radio 1. I just want to mention that Environment Canada still has a frost advisory in effect. So it's kind of chilly out there. We're only at 1 degree right now.
2: There was hail yesterday afternoon.
0: Oh, my.
2: Yeah, in Westboro. I think Miguel actually was showing me on his phone the photos of people with handfuls of hail.
0: Oh, no.
2: Yeah, so if you've planted, you know, tomato plants outside, that's, you got to do it again from the sounds of it. Something that that happened yesterday, I wasn't here yesterday to mention this, but there's quite a lot of construction on Lucerne, the lower road coming in from Aylmer. So they're paving it until like mid-July. It's closed between Fraser and basically Chemin Vanier. So quite a large section of it there, a key section in Aylmer itself, near Guillot Park, that area. So as you're leaving Aylmer, it's a bit of a problem. Otherwise, not too bad this morning. Eastbound 417 busy from the 416 into about Pinecrest. Westbound 174 is only busy out in Cumberland going through that single lane stretch, but no problems coming in from Orleans. Looking forward to talking to you about the City Folk lineup.
0: Mm-hmm. Yeah, we're going to be playing some tunes
2: nice
0: today. Okay, Doug, thanks very much. The time now is 6:30.
3: This is CBC News. Good morning. It's mainly sunny at 1 degree. I'm David Giroux, and here's the latest from the CBC Ottawa Newsroom. Ottawa police projects are sometimes going forward without proper budgets and inaccurate reporting. That's according to a new audit that goes to the police board today. Arthur White Crummy reports.
4: The Ottawa Police Service is working on a big project. It wants to shift to district policing, decentralizing operations to 4 zones across the city. It was supposed to cost $600,000, but the cost has swelled to $5.2 million. That's just one example Ottawa's Auditor General gave to drive home problems with project management at OPS. And not just on district policing. OPS is building a south facility and buying body-worn cameras. There are, in fact, more than 30 strategic projects underway, and the auditor worries OPS might not be getting its money's worth. Budgeting is one key issue. Sometimes there's no formal approved budget at all. Costing can be inconsistent. Then there's reporting. The audit found that OPS is giving inaccurate information to oversight bodies. It lacks a project management framework or an intake process that would allow it to choose projects and make sure they align with priorities. The audit comes about 2 weeks after Police Service Board members declined to approve another big OPS project, a $233 million training facility in the South End.

0: Arthur White Crummy, CBC News, Ottawa.
1: Police services in Ontario say online child sexual exploitation cases are on the rise. And investigators say artificial intelligence is making already complex investigations even tougher. Detective Constable Steve Carlton has worked in North Bay Police's Internet Child Exploitation Unit for 6 years. He says AI-generated child sexual abuse material is now creating

0: depicted in this media are actually, in fact, real children that we need to put efforts forward to safeguard and potentially rescue from further abuse.
1: Carlton says investigators treat every report seriously, even when material later turns out to be AI-generated. He adds that possessing or distributing AI-generated child sexual abuse material is still illegal under Canadian law. Carlton urges parents to stay involved in their children's online lives, including learning what apps they use, regularly checking devices, and keeping open conversations about internet safety. The city of Ottawa is trying to figure out the best way for trucks to travel through the city's south end. It's launched a study, which is now in the public consultation phase. That phase has started with a resident survey to gauge where issues with the trucks are and possible route solutions. Natalia Goodwin reports.
2: The sound of truck traffic is nothing new in Manitic. Community members have been raising safety concerns about it for years. Rideau Jock Councillor David Brown hopes the new study will help.
3: My hope is that it's going to identify viable alternative trucking routes that will avoid the village of Manitic specifically, but then avoid villages in general.
2: Brown thinks it needs to be a holistic approach by bringing in solutions like another bridge, the Earl Armstrong Road extension, already on the books, and even the proposed new ring road could help, he says. But one advocacy group says those projects will take too long. Jim Sproul is the director of a group named Manitic Concerned Citizens Against Truck Traffic.
4: We believe the city can do two things at the same time. They can do their truck study, but they can close the designated truck route in the meantime. This is a continuing, ongoing public safety problem.
2: Sproul's group wants truck traffic rerouted to River Road, Vimy Bridge, and Princess of Wales Drive, even while other solutions are explored. Riverside South Findlay Creek Councillor Steve Desroches says that isn't fair.
5: Exporting one problem to another community is not very neighborly.
2: The survey is live until May 19th. Natalia Goodwin, CBC News, Ottawa.
1: The arrival of Ottawa's annual Tulip Festival over the weekend has officially kicked off tourism season as Canadians grapple with rising prices at the pump and a global jet fuel shortage. Some local tourism experts say that this could work in the sector's favor. Jerome Muse is the Director of Public Affairs for Ottawa Tourism. He says the global context could be advantageous for our city and encourage more people to stay closer to home. For example, Muse says while high gas prices will inevitably impact people's travel decisions, it won't rule out traveling altogether.
6: It might translate in shorter travels or different travel decision or people looking for more affordable ways to travel. If the car is too expensive, maybe the train with the Canada Strong Pass becomes more affordable then, and people might make decision where they go to destinations where there is free or high value programming. And that is what we're trying to bank on at Ottawa Tourism.
1: Muse says about 90% of Ottawa's visitors are from the domestic market. He says he feels cautiously optimistic about this year's tourism season and that demand is looking strong so far. The Ottawa Chargers will have to wait a little bit longer to find out who they'll be facing off against in the finals of the Walter Cup. Minnesota and Montreal were set to play last night in a series deciding Game 5, but that game was postponed. The Professional Women's Hockey League cited concerns about player safety related to illness. It did not specify further except to say that those symptoms were not consistent with the hantavirus. The league now says that game is going to take place tonight. And that's your CBC News. 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
7: Thank you, David. Well, it's busy on the 174 and the 17 leaving Rockland, so approaching Canaan Road where the 17 turns into the 174, and then busy again in Cumberland. But in terms of coming in from Orleans, it's only showing the first signs of getting a bit busy there on the westbound 174 around Jeanne d'Arc heading towards Montreal Road, but not for very long. Eastbound 417, though, is getting heavy. It starts just after Moody around Holly Acres and is busy in through Bayshore right into Pinecrest, and then a second time, it's westbound. 417 is busy at Woodruff, and that's something that I really need to alert folks to, that it is brutal there, and it's going to be for a while. They've got like permanent concrete barricades up now, so the left lane is closed on the 417 both directions, where they're putting in that overpass. Well, they put in an overpass in the new transit station across from the Ottawa Citizen building there, so that there's a lot of work that's going to be happening there, so they've like redirected the lines, like there's curvy lines now on the 417 there. They also, there's a closure of part of the ramp

0: taking you from Woodruff to the westbound 417. If you're coming from the Carling side of the 417, so the north side of the 417, and you're looking to get Woodruff westbound to the 417, there's like an early ramp to the westbound 417. It's like a two-forked ramp. One of them is closed, so it was really, really bad there yesterday. And if you use Google Maps as your GPS, it hasn't figured it out yet. So it keeps sending people into this terrible, terrible place. So be mindful of that. Over in Gatineau, not seeing too many issues, but it is getting a bit busy on the westbound 50 as you're approaching La Vérendrye. And there's a section of the lower road, eastbound Lucerne, westbound Lucerne, that's closed now for paving right in Aylmer between Chemin Frey and Chemin Vanier. I'm back with more in about 20 minutes.
1: Okay, Doug, thanks very much. It's sunny and 1 degree in the city right now, and the sun continues all day long. 14 is our high. Maybe some showers overnight. We're down to 5 degrees and kind of overcast and rainy tomorrow, I'm afraid, and a high of 12 degrees, but a beautiful day ahead. Chrisley Bramlican is here now with the Business Report. Good morning.
2: Hi, good morning, Rebecca.
1: So we now, I understand, have an estimate on how much counter tariffs have cost people. What can you tell us?
2: Yes, so analysts at the Bank of Canada estimate prices on goods were roughly 6% higher than non-tariffed goods. So the federal government imposed tariffs on some groceries, clothing, and household staples coming from the U.S. for about 6 months last year in retaliation to U.S. tariffs. And the analysis estimates nearly a quarter of the counter tariffs were passed on to consumers. Now, the boost added at about 0.3 percentage points to headline inflation last year, but inflation largely floated around the Bank of Canada's 2% target last year. And the bulk of the higher prices actually fell back in line 3 months after the government removed most of the counter tariffs in September. So researchers found products flagged to shoppers as being subject to tariffs were also more likely to sport higher prices than tariff goods that did not advertise the impact of duties. And analysts say the tariff banners helped shift the burden off of retailers, reducing customer backlash, giving more room to actually pass on those cost increases. So most Canadian goods are still able to enter the U.S. tariff-free thanks to the Canada-U.S.-Mexico trade agreement. But U.S. tariffs on steel, aluminum, autos, and other key industries remain in place, as we know. And Canada continues to levy counter tariffs on select steel, aluminum, and U.S.-made autos that do not comply with CUSMA.
1: Okay. This is an interesting story and one that I was following for a little while about AI data centers. And I know there are a couple here in Ottawa, but the federal government and TELUS have announced plans for another large-scale AI data center. What are the details that you can tell us?
2: Yes. So they say the project in British Columbia will boost Canada's sovereign computing and artificial intelligence infrastructure. So AI Minister Evan Solomon says the three facilities will deliver one of the world's most powerful and sustainable AI infrastructure clusters. So TELUS says it will expand its existing Kamloops data center and then develop two new Vancouver facilities in the Mount Pleasant neighborhood and in the city's downtown. And Solomon says taking such chances are necessary for the country to remain competitive globally.
3: There's risks in building. We shouldn't sugarcoat it. Of course there's financial risks when people are investing billions of dollars. There's, when you're building infrastructure, this is why the Prime Minister said, when we build, we have to build right.
2: Now, no pricing for the project has been released. However, the federal government has committed $2 billion over 5 years under an initiative to identify and boost large-scale sovereign data centers.
1: Mm-hmm. Okay, let's stay with AI because Google says it has stopped criminal hackers trying to use the technology. What are they trying to do?
2: Yes, that's right. So Google says it disrupted a criminal group's attempt to use artificial intelligence to exploit another company. So this adds to the heightened worries across government and private industry about AI's risks for cybersecurity. So Google shared limited information about the hackers and the target, but says it represents a moment in cybersecurity that experts have warned about for years. Malicious hackers arming themselves with AI to supercharge their ability to break into the world's computers. And it comes at a time of leaps in AI's abilities to find vulnerabilities, including the Mythos model announced a month ago by Anthropic. So Google said it observed a group of prominent threat actors planning a big operation relying on a bug they had found. And the vulnerability allowed them to bypass two-factor authentication to access a popular online system that's an administration tool. So Google didn't say which one it was, but it said it notified the company and law enforcement and was able to disrupt the operation before it caused any damage. And Google found evidence the hackers used an AI large language model, the same technology that powers popular chatbots, to discover this vulnerability. So Google didn't reveal which model was used, only that it was most likely not Google's Gemini or Anthropic's Claude Mythos. And Google also didn't reveal which group it suspected in the attack, but said there was no evidence it was tied to an adversarial government, though the company says groups tied to China and North Korea have been exploring similar techniques.
1: Okay, Crystal Lee, thank you very much for this.
2: Thanks, Rebecca.
1: That was Crystal Lee Ramlakhan with the business news.

0: It is 6:44 and you're listening to Ottawa Morning here on CBC Radio 1. It's currently sunny and just 1 degree. Well, in just 6 months, members of the Ontario Liberal Party will vote for a new leader. But a high-profile would-be candidate has already been dealt a major blow in that race. Over the weekend, Beaches East York MP Nate Erskine-Smith lost the nomination for the neighboring provincial riding of Scarborough Southwest. So for more on this, we've reached Rob Benzie. He is the Queen's Park Bureau Chief for the Toronto Star. Good morning.
1: Good morning, Rebecca.
0: So just how close was this nomination race for this particular riding?
1: Well, Asanel Hafiz, a businessman who owns 30 Domino's pizza franchises, he defeated Erskine Smith by just 19 votes, Rebecca. I think 718 to 699. So this was on Saturday in Scarborough Southwest. It was a very hotly contested nomination. I actually cannot remember a provincial nomination that has had this much attention. It might be the most attention since forever, you know.
0: Yeah.
1: And it's because, not because everyone's fascinated by Scarborough Southwest, although this is a riding that opened up because Dolly Begum was the NDP MPP. She jumped to federal politics and won a by-election last month for Mark Carney's Liberals with 70% of the vote. Anyway, so the Liberals won it federally. They have not won this riding provincially, though, since 2014. And it's been an NDP riding in the last three elections under Dolly Begum. But this Nate Erskine-Smith is running for leader, as you said, November 21st is planning to run for leader. He hasn't said for sure he's still going to run. And because of his contesting this nomination, it became magnified. And it's a huge, huge setback for him to lose this nomination. It's the next door riding. He went to high school in this riding. But he was outgunned, I guess, or out hustled.
0: Yeah,
1: by Hafiz, and also Kadira Jackson, who was the other candidate in this. She finished third. Hafiz and Jackson ganged up against Erskine Smith and had a kind of anybody but Nate pact, the negate Nate pact, we actually called it. And I think it speaks to how polarizing a figure Mr. Erskine Smith is in the Liberal Party. He loses this nomination. He's understandably disappointed. And on Saturday, he's making noises about challenging it and saying how there were lots of irregularities. Yesterday, interim leader John Fraser, who of course is the Ottawa South MPP, he said, look, if you're going to make those allegations, you have to prove them. And he had Mr. Hafiz at Queen's Park with him yesterday, showing him off as the new candidate. So it's an ugly situation within the Liberal Party. But it has ramifications because if Mr. Erskine Smith drops out of the race for leader, it's wide open then. I mean, Navdeep Bains may come in. Lee Fairclough is already in. Dylan Mirando is already in. And there are others who are looking at this. So it's a fascinating time in that party. And, mm-hmm. The Liberal Party's in third place in the legislature, and yet they're getting so much attention because they feel

0: they can win this by-election, regardless of whether it was Erskine Smith or Hafeez as the candidate.
1: I mean, what's interesting, of course, is that the Liberals have not had a full-time leader at Queen's Park since Ford came to power in 2018. Yeah.
0: Since Kathleen Wynne was premier, yeah.
1: Yeah, so right. How crucial is November's leadership vote then for the future of the party? And if Nate Erskine Smith is out, potentially, I guess we don't really know yet, but I mean, what are the next steps here?
0: Well, it's a confusing time for the party. Now, there are two MPPs, Rob Sirjanik and Lee Fairclough, who are running, and their appeal to voters is, look, or planning to run, their appeal to voters is, look, we already have seats, we're MPPs, and we cannot hold Doug Ford to account from outside the legislature. And I think Mr. Erskine Smith actually was making a similar pitch, because it was quite a big gambit for him to run for the nomination in this neighboring riding. And if he had won that nomination, I think he would have won the by-election, which Ford is expected to call in July. And then he would be very well positioned to be the next leader. Now, all bets are off. Now, Navdeep Bains doesn't have a seat. Some of the other folks who are, Dylan Miranda doesn't have a seat. So it's not a prerequisite, but Bonnie Crombie, the previous leader, she didn't have a seat, and neither did Stephen Del Duca, who had been an MPP but lost in the 2018 election. It was a big problem for him in 2022 that he didn't have a seat.
1: Yeah, I want to move on now, because Doug Ford has...
0: Who does have a seat. Doug Ford has a seat.
1: Has a seat, but slipping in the polls a little bit now. And now he's released a video on social media to sort of rally the troops, I think. Have a listen.
2: You know, I hear from people every single day how the cost of living is going up. I hear it from single parents. I hear it from seniors. You can have two philosophies when you're elected. Either gouge people to death on taxes, which the vast majority of municipalities and provinces and federal government across our country does, or you cut costs and put money back into people's pockets until they can do things they might otherwise not be able to do. As simple as going out for dinner or buying your kids clothes. That's what hits home, not just continuously taxing people.
1: What do you make of that strategy, taking to social media and spouting your message again?
0: Well, he's copying Mark Carney's videos straight to social media to appeal directly to voters. It's not a new strategy. It's an interesting one from Premier Ford, and it comes, Rebecca, against the backdrop of his polls being in decline, thanks mostly to the, and you and I've talked about this a lot, the aborted purchase of a $28.9 million Challenger jet. I remember on April 17th, Mr. Ford, it was announced that Mr. Ford was buying this jet, and then and 2 days later, he announced that he would be selling the jet because of public outcry. This video is directly related to that, even though, of course, the jet is not mentioned in the video. But it is very much about him trying to shore up support. He's been stung by the dropping poll numbers, even though he's still in first place in those polls, Rebecca, in most of them. It's a bad trend line for him. And it's because people are kind of maybe getting a bit fed up of him. It just happens to all political leaders. It happened to Justin Trudeau. It happened to Stephen Harper. At a certain point, it happened to Kathleen Wynne. People just get kind of tired of looking at you. And I think that's what Mr. Ford is trying to fight against. So it's an interesting strategy, this 5-minute video. He's sitting in his office, appealing to the camera, talking about all the things that the government's doing for people and touting the recent budget by Peter Bethlenfalvy.
1: Yeah. Okay. I have not seen it. I'll go check it out. Rob, thank you very much for this.
0: it's the best 5 minutes of your day, Rebecca.
1: Okay, Rob, thank you very much.
0: Bye.
1: Rob Benzie is the Queen's Park Bureau Chief for the Toronto Star. And it is 6:51. Australian sibling duo Angus and Julia Stone are coming to City Folk on Saturday, September 19th. They join the lineup at the RA Centre, and it includes headliners of Monsters and Men. From the Stone siblings' debut EP, this is Mango Tree.

0: That's Angus and Julia Stone and Mango Tree. They'll play Ottawa's City Folk on September 19th. And by the way, that festival is moving from Lansdowne this year to the RA Centre. 5 minutes now before 7 o'clock, and John Hancock joins us now with sports. Good morning.
1: I like that song.
0: Oh, you did. Wasn't it?
1: Yeah.
0: All right. The PWHL had a bit of a hiccup last night, I understand.
1: Yeah. Illness and player safety is the reason they postponed the game at Place Bell, although it will be rescheduled for tonight against Minnesota. In a release, the league didn't detail the nature of the illnesses, but said a medical assessment determined that the symptoms weren't consistent with hantavirus, which we've been hearing a lot of lately. So, the big game is tonight, Montreal and Minnesota. Here is Erin Ambrose of the Victoire.
2: I think the biggest thing is not to change anything. The important thing is just not trying to do too much. Playoff hockey is little things, hard battles, one-on-ones that you just have to continue to win shift after shift. Now in game five, it all comes down to it. Winner moves on, loser goes home. And I think that for us, it's just a noticing and understanding that the hardest one is the last one to get in a series.
1: Mm-hmm. The winner of tonight's game will face the Ottawa Charge in a best-of-five PWHL finals.
0: So yeah, they will.
1: I'm sure all the Charge players will be watching the game tonight.
0: You bet we will. Okay, and you have the latest from the Stanley Cup playoffs as well.
1: Yeah, Colorado's up 3-1 in their series against Minnesota, winning 5-2 last night. Parker Kelly broke a 2-2 tie in the third, and the Avalanche can wrap it up on home ice Wednesday. I see Kadri and McKinnon both had goals. Montreal home to Buffalo tonight, game four at the Bell Center. This is a cute clip. Montreal coach Martin Saint-Louis, he's a Quebecer, of course, on growing up and watching the Canadiens when he was a kid, staying up late.
3: Yeah, I mean, I grew up 20 minutes from here, and all my idols were the Canadiens. And, you know, I was able to stay up late in the playoff. I could watch the whole game. You know? So I was happy when they were going far.
4: So now you're helping kids now be able to do that.
3: Well, I didn't say that.
1: Canadians are up 2-1 also tonight. Anaheim at Vegas, series tied at 2. The OHL final could end tonight. Kitchener Rangers are in Barrie. Rangers up 3-0. And at the Centennial Cup Junior A Hockey Championship going on in Summerside, the Rockland Nationals beat Thunder Bay North Stars 8-1. Rockland's first win in 3 games.
0: And you also have the latest from the NBA playoffs.
1: Yeah, the big question was that LeBron James's last game. He's 23 years in the league. He still looks terrific, though. 24 points, 14 rebounds, but it came in a loss. Shea Gilgeous

0: I want to go back, but I'm afraid for my children. They play outside, and you don't know what's under the ground. One step can change everything.
1: Clearance teams are working to remove explosives, but the scale of contamination is vast, and resources are limited. Officials say thousands of devices have been found, yet many more remain hidden. Athari Al-Naim is a demining officer.
2: We're working daily to clear affected areas and make them safe again, but it takes time, and we urge civilians to wait until zones are declared safe before returning.
1: The government and aid groups hope clearance efforts will help restore confidence and encourage safe returns. But for now, fear remains buried just beneath the surface. Naba Muhyiddin for CBC News, Port Sudan.
3: Britain's Prime Minister is telling his cabinet he will get on with governing. Calls are growing within Keir Starmer's Labour Party for him to resign. Last week, the party was pummeled in local elections across the UK. Close to 20% of his caucus colleagues are urging him to quit. However, other members are backing Starmer. Darren Jones is a senior cabinet minister.
4: The Prime Minister is Keir Starmer. That's what people elected at the last general election. And look, we can play fantasy politics as much as you like, but I just think it's right to recognise that what the public care about is the future of our country, and that is what the government is getting on with delivering.
3: One junior minister has resigned from Starmer's cabinet in protest. The Eurovision Song Contest is back. It's campy, sometimes cringy, always a good source for a power ballad. And tonight, the world's biggest song contest kicks off in Vienna. But the mood is somewhat subdued. Spain, the Netherlands, Ireland, Slovenia, and Iceland are all boycotting. Some are even refusing to broadcast it. They say just as Russia was banned from Eurovision after its full-scale invasion of Ukraine, Israel should be banned for its bombardment of Gaza following the October 7th Hamas attacks. This is this year's entry from the host country, Austria. That is the latest national and international news from World Report. I'm Martina Fitzgerald. This is CBC News.
5: Good morning. I'm Rebecca Zandbergen. You're listening to Ottawa Morning. It's Tuesday, May 12th. Have you filled out your census?
6: I think I want the long form because the group chat wants the long form, so I gotta get the people what they want, you know?
5: We popped by the Tulip Festival yesterday to get their long and the short of whether folks had done their civic duty. Plus, the mayor has pledged to end youth homelessness in Ottawa by 2030. And now a group of university students has a pitch to help reach that goal. We'll find out more this hour. But first, cooling down this summer. In a moment, more on new tenants' rights around air conditioning. Currently in the city of Ottawa, it's now 4 degrees under sunny skies. 14 degrees is our high today. And actually, it looks as though we'll see sunny skies all day long. That's glorious. 5 degrees is our low tonight with a chance of showers. And the glorious sunshine that we see today will be no more by Wednesday. So enjoy it today because Wednesday, periods of rain and a high of 12 degrees. Thursday, 14 degrees with overcast skies again. David Giroux joins us now with a look at news headlines. Good morning.
7: Good morning. Police services in Ontario say online child sexual exploitation cases are on the rise, and investigators say artificial intelligence is making already complex investigations even tougher. Police now urging parents to stay up to date on what their children are doing online. Faith Greco will have the details for us at the bottom of the clock. And the city of Ottawa is trying to figure out the best way for trucks to travel through our city's south end. The city has launched a comprehensive review, which is now in the public consultation phase and kicking off with a resident survey. Natalia Goodwin will have an update in my full newscast at 7:30.
5: Okay, thanks very much for that. And Doug is back as well. Mm-hmm. Hello, Doug.
8: Hello. This is because Hunt Club Road was designed to be a ring road. It's become something entirely different. So now they need a new one. But what are you going to do? You've got Barhaven. Nope. There's no way to do it. They can look all they want. They can study all they want. But nope. It's too late. We're too big. More than twice the size of Los Angeles now? So, you know, you're out of luck. Eastbound 417 heavy from Moody all the way into a Pinecrest.

0: The westbound 417 is busy because of construction. There's the left lane is closed there. In fact, it's closed both directions on that section of the 417 in and around IKEA. So between, you know, Woodruff and Maitland or Pinecrest and Maitland. So it's quite slow westbound. So headed, you know, towards Pinecrest coming from downtown because of those lane reductions. The westbound 174 busy in Orleans. In fact, there's a collision there just right around Place d'Orléans. So it's briefly very slow there and then busy again a second time going through the Jeanne d'Arc interchange. In Gatineau, the westbound 50 is busy as you're approaching La Vérendrye. After that, it's fine. The Champlain Bridge is slow headed towards Island Park Drive coming from Aylmer. It's the only bridge between Ottawa and Gatineau that is slow. And you should also know that if you're coming in from Aylmer, there's a section of Chemin Lucerne, the lower road, which is closed in Aylmer between Chemin Fraser and Chemin Vanier. It's going to be like that until mid-July. Of paving. I'm back with more in 15 minutes.
1: Okay, Doug, thanks very much for that. It is 13 minutes now past 7 o'clock, and although it's not super warm these days for mid-May, 14 degrees is comfortable and nice, but it will get to the point where we might be complaining about the hot weather. And now tenants in this province have more rights to protect themselves against that extreme heat. Catherine McKenney has been pushing for these changes. They are the NDP member of Provincial Parliament for Ottawa Centre, and they join me now with more. Good morning.
2: Hi, good morning, Rebecca.
1: What can you tell me about these new protections? What are the new rights that we're seeing for tenants?
2: Yes, well, it's a bill actually that was passed back in 2023 called Helping Home Buyers and Protecting Tenants Act. And there was a provision in there to allow tenants to install window or other kind of portable air conditioners. And that was never enacted. And even though the bill passed and other regulations and other provisions had been enacted, that piece had not been. So we started to push for this a year ago, wrote to the minister, brought many, many petitions to the legislature, worked with tenants groups, and the government is now enacting those changes. So they will be coming into effect July 1st. I expect we will have warmer weather by then, a bit of a cool spring, but it will be coming into effect just in time for summer.
1: And so this allows tenants to install a portable AC unit. Until now, it was up to the discretion of the landlord to allow them or not?
2: Exactly. So the landlord would often not allow a tenant. I wouldn't say most landlords, but, you know, if you are living in a unit that is overheating, you know, and you're feeling uncomfortable or even at risk of illness, your landlord could block you from putting in an air conditioner. So now that is a right that you have. You know, nobody can take you to the landlord and tenant board. You are able to safely install either a window or a portable air conditioning unit.
1: At whose cost? At the landlord's cost or the tenant's cost?
2: So with this bill, the air conditioner is at the tenant's cost. So it means that if a tenant goes out and purchases an air conditioner, they can put it in. If electricity is included in the rent, you know, the landlord could apply for a slight rise in the rent to cover that cost, but it is just allowing a tenant to install their own air conditioner.
1: You know, we did speak to the Eastern Ontario Landlord Association last summer about the changes, and the chair argued that many older buildings don't actually have the electrical capacity to run these AC units. What do you make of that argument?
2: Well, that is sometimes the case, and you know they need to be upgraded. I, you know, many years ago moved into a rental unit that didn't have the capacity for an air conditioner, but the landlord at the time, you know, recognized that I think it was about six units that their system needed to be upgraded, and they did do that. So this also does allow for the landlord to, you know, apply for an exemption for a certain amount of time. Mm. But all in all, most rental units can accommodate, especially those portable air conditioning units. They don't take, they don't draw a lot of electricity.
1: I know you've also been pushing for a maximum heat law. Mm-hmm. What would that look like? And how close are you to

0: getting that through Queen's Park?
1: Well, that's going to be probably a bit of a longer battle. I am working right now with Legislative Council on drafting a bill. I hope to have that introduced before the House rises for the summer. And what it would do is it would, compel a landlord to provide to provide air conditioning the same way that heat is an essential service. So would air conditioning be?
0: So this would actually, rather than it being on the tenant's financial shoulders, it would now fall to the landlord with this new thing that you're hoping to get through.
1: Yes, that is the case. That means that if you are a landlord and you are renting out a unit, you have to maintain that unit between mid-June to the end of August. You would have to maintain the living space, so not the laundry room or the lobby or anything, but the living space. You would have to ensure that that it can be maintained at no more than 26 degrees Celsius.
0: Any appetite from that at Queen's Park? I imagine landlords would push back, potentially some of them, against that. What have you been hearing on that?
1: Well, obviously, tenants groups and tenants and people that I speak to who are renting are very much in support of it. We know that, it is a health issue, especially for older adults, for young children, infants, people with, chronic illness. Heat in an apartment can be particularly dangerous for them. Most buildings today are designed and built with some type of cooling. So 26 degrees is a pretty low threshold. It's you're not cooling it to 21 or 22. So as we design new buildings with more passive cooling options, landlords will be able to maintain that. Existing landlords, it could mean that they have to redesign their places or provide a portable unit.
0: Yeah, but so far that's not going through currently at Queen's Park.
1: No, not currently. Yeah. That is
0: hope for you.
1: That is absolutely the hope. Yes.
0: Okay, Catherine McKenney, I appreciate your time this morning. Thank you for this.
1: Yes, well, thank you. I appreciate it.
0: Catherine McKenney is the NDP MPP for Ottawa Centre.

0: It's 20 past 7 and you're listening to Ottawa Morning here on CBC Radio 1, 91.5 FM. Well, the 2026 census is due today, May 12th. And if you have not already filled it out, get busy. Yesterday afternoon, Ottawa Morning's Amanda Putz popped by Dow's Lake. She polled folks at the Canadian Tulip Festival about who had or had not filled out their census ahead of the deadline.
1: We have not filled it out yet, but we are planning to fill it out.
2: We have a plan for today.
3: Yeah. Oh, it actually is on your to-do list.
2: Yes, it is.
1: Yeah.
2: He was so excited when we got the notice to do it. He was so excited to fill out the census.
1: Yeah.
2: I'm Allie.
1: I'm Sheehan.
3: Why is it important to you, Sheehan?
1: I don't know. It's just kind of like fun to do your civic duty, I guess. I don't know. I think it's fun to like honestly, earnestly answer all... give all this information.
2: It's online now, it seems, so that's convenient. And I know that it's important information. I used a lot of the census data when I was doing research in school, so it's cool to, you know, be able to contribute to the other side of it. We're like, this is the first time we've had to fill it out as a household, so that's kind of an exciting thing. Mm-hmm. I don't know, if it's a boring administrative task, you might as well make it fun.
3: Oh, you're planning like some sort of party?
2: Yeah, exactly.
1: Maybe, we'll see.
3: Oh, report back, would you? Yeah.
2: Absolutely.
3: Hello.
4: I live here, but I'm from the States.
3: Well, I think if you live here, then you count. Okay. So have you gotten a census form for the
4: I have.
3: Have you filled it out yet?
4: No, I haven't, but I'm going to because my friend group is a bunch of nerds and they're all trying to figure out if they got the long form or not.

0: Alabama Shakes with Sound and Color. They're headlining the first night of City Folk in September. The festival will be held at the RA Center this year from September 16th to the 20th. And for more information, you can head to cityfolkfestival.com. And Doug, I'm guessing you're an Alabama Shakes fan, right?
1: Absolutely. Yeah. Brittany Howard is one of the finest vocalists ever. She's just incredible. Her solo material is excellent as well, and I hope to be doing some of that too. She's a real treat. And I'm excited that Angus and Julia Stone are coming, because Angus Stone is also Dope Lemon, right?
0: Okay.
1: Who's playing at Blues Fest. So I'm looking forward to that.
0: Interesting.
1: I've seen Alice Cooper a number of times. I will go to that because I have to. Like, ever since he was on The Muppet Show, I've been a huge fan, so... He's like my Elvis, really.
0: Oh, your Elvis.
1: Yeah, just mine. It's heavy on the eastbound 417, slow too, from before Moody all the way into around Pinecrest. It's slow on the westbound 417 from Carling to Woodruff, and it's frustrating people. There's collisions there because of lane reductions because of construction. Both directions on the 417 around IKEA, there's a collision there just right after after Carling on the westbound 417. More stuff right after David's newscast.
0: Okay, thanks very much for that, Doug. 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
2: This is CBC News. Good morning. It's mainly sunny and 4 degrees. I'm David Giroux, and here's the latest from the CBC Ottawa newsroom. A new audit is faulting the way Ottawa police manage their projects. The force is working on a new south facility and wants to spend millions of dollars on body cams. Those are just two of more than 30 strategic initiatives, but the city's auditor general says police might not be getting their money's worth. Some projects don't have proper budgets, there's no detailed policy framework for project management, and the force is giving oversight bodies inaccurate information. That audit goes to the Police Service Board today for debate. Police services in Ontario say online child sexual exploitation cases are rising, with investigators warning predators are increasingly targeting children through social media, gaming platforms, and messaging apps. Faith Greco has the details.
3: Really, any child is potentially a target for these offenders who are, we'll say, prowling online.
4: Jason Majcott leads Greater Sudbury Police Service's Internet Child Exploitation Unit. Last year, the unit completed 63 investigations and laid 60 charges related to internet child exploitation. Majcott says Sudbury police receive hundreds of child sexual exploitation tips each year. Timmins police has also seen a rise in cases. And Sergeant Catherine Beattie says there is no typical offender profile.
5: It could be anyone who has ill intent. Sometimes it's working professionals, sometimes it's other students. It's a wide range of perpetrators.
4: She says predators use manipulation tactics like compliments, gifts, and emotional pressure to control victims, and that offenders often pose as children online to build trust before asking for explicit images or trying to meet in person. Lindsay Lobb is the director of operations for the support services team at the Canadian Centre for Child Protection. She says the emotional toll of these crimes can be devastating.
6: What we're seeing, you know, is kids coming into us that are absolutely terrified.
4: The Canadian Centre for Child Protection is calling for stronger federal laws, including rules that require social media companies to prevent abuse on their platforms.

0: and quickly remove harmful content before it spreads. Faith Greco, CBC News, Sudbury.
1: The city of Ottawa is trying to figure out the best way for trucks to travel through the city's south end. It's launched a study which is now in the public consultation phase. And that phase has started with a resident survey to gauge where issues with trucks are and possible route solutions. Natalia Goodwin reports.

0: study will help.
1: My hope is that it's going to identify viable alternative trucking routes that will avoid the village of Manotick specifically, but then avoid villages in general.
0: Brown thinks it needs to be a holistic approach by bringing in solutions like another bridge, the Earl Armstrong Road extension already on the books, and even the proposed new ring road could help, he says. But one advocacy group says those projects will take too long. Jim Sproul is the director of a group named Manotick Concerned Citizens Against Truck Traffic.
2: We believe the city can do two things at the same time. They can do their truck study, but they can close the designated truck route in the meantime. This is a continuing, ongoing public safety problem.
0: Sproul's group wants truck traffic rerouted, even while other solutions are explored. Riverside South Findlay Creek Councillor Steve Desroches says that isn't fair.
3: Exporting one problem to another community is not very neighborly.
0: The survey is live until May 19th. Natalia Goodwin, CBC News, Ottawa.
4: The arrival of Ottawa's Tulip Festival is a sure sign of spring, and for many, it also signals the start of tourism season. But with rising gas prices and a global jet fuel shortage, where does that leave hopeful travelers here in Ottawa? Melina Levesque has that story.
5: Staycations is what we're looking at and not much more.
6: Niyati Avasthi says she plans on staying close to home this summer. In the midst of a global jet fuel shortage, she says international travel isn't in the cards.
5: Little things like the Tulip Festival is nice, right? Because you get out of the house.
6: Compared to air travel, Avasthi says getting around by car feels like the lesser of two evils, even with rising gas prices. Jaden McNamee says her friend group was hoping to travel to the East Coast this year, but...
7: Like the gas prices, they're just so expensive that we actually just stopped planning the trip and we're going to postpone it for another time.
8: Seeing higher prices for airfare as well as for gas, we're hoping that people will decide to travel close to where they live.
6: Jérôme Mius is Ottawa Tourism's Director of Public Affairs. He says while the global context may impact how people's travel plans pan out, people are still prioritizing travel itself.
8: Choose different modes of transportation if they can't fly, maybe use Via Rail, which is a little bit cheaper for Canadians with the Canada Strong Pass, as well as drive a little bit closer to home.
6: Mélina Lévesque, CBC News, Ottawa.
4: The Ottawa Charge will have to wait a bit longer to find out who they'll face off against in the finals of the Walter Cup. Minnesota and Montreal were all set to play last night in a series deciding Game 5, but that game was postponed. The Professional Women's Hockey League cited concerns about player safety related to illness. It didn't specify further, although did mention that those symptoms were not consistent with the hantavirus. The league now says that game is going to take place tonight. And that's your CBC News. Now here's Doug with a look at traffic.
9: Thank you, David. Well, it's slow in Orleans on the westbound 174 because of, well, of course it is, it's rush hour, but there's also two collisions on the westbound 174, one right before Place de Léon and one right afterwards. So it's very, very slow there from just before 10th line all the way into to Place de Léon. But once you get after that, it's totally fine on the 174. But it is good and slow right in the heart of Orleans. I suppose it's busy as well on the 174 from Montreal Road heading towards Blair, but not as slow. Thick there, but not as bad as it is right in Orleans because of those collisions. If you use Innes Road to come in from Orleans, you'll find it busy. The last sort of, you know, third of the Blackburn Bypass is slow. So is Anderson Road coming up from Renault, and then westbound Innes is slow from the Blackburn Bypass right into Blair. Also busy on northbound Riverside coming up to Billings Bridge because of lane reductions there. Northbound Prince of Wales is slow from through Fallowfield all the way up to Black Rapids coming up from Barrhaven on Prince of Wales. So you may be better off something else like Merivale or Woodruff. Both those seem fine. Hunt Club Road is slow eastbound approaching Greenbank and again approaching Woodruff. Both those good and slow. There's also a collision right at the intersection of Cedarview and Hunt Club Road eastbound. So it's kind of slow there for sure. Backed up well into the green belt at the moment. On eastbound Hunt Club. There's also construction right on that overpass going over the 416. In Bell's Corners, it's very slow along the main drag. As soon as you're entering Bell's Corners, coming from the west end, coming from the Kanata side, you go underneath that old railway overpass. It's now the Trans-Canada Trail. And then right there at Westcliff, the traffic gets heavy, and it's like that all the way through the intersection where the McDonald's is. So slow along the main drag in Bell's Corners if you use that route. Eastbound 417, heavy from just before Moody all the way into to Bayshore, even like to Pinecrest. There's also a couple of really serious slowdowns on the westbound 417 in the West End because of, well, initially lane reductions because of construction that left lanes

0: closed, but there's two collisions as well, one right after Carling and another one right after Maitland. The Champlain Bridge is the busiest bridge headed to Ottawa from Gatineau right now. There is a collision, though, in Lower Town on southbound King Edward, right near the Holiday Inn Express there. It's at St. Patrick. Backed up coming in from Aylmer on the upper road. The lower road has a section closed due to paving, but that's in Aylmer itself, right near Chemin Fraser. But it's going to be until mid-July. I'm back with more in about 20 minutes.
1: Okay, Doug, thanks very much. It's 7:38, 4 degrees and sunny in the city right now. Our high today, 14 degrees, and the sunshine will abound all day long. 5 degrees tonight with a chance of showers, and the rain arrives tomorrow with and stays, by the looks of it, periods of rain, and 12 degrees and overcast on Thursday, 14 degrees.

0: It is 7:39. You're listening to Ottawa Morning. Well, as you may know, Mayor Mark Sutcliffe has long pledged to end youth homelessness in Ottawa by 2030. But what does that actually look like? A group of students at the University of Ottawa has some ideas. And it starts with getting young people experiencing homelessness off the street and into their very own tiny home. Ariana Barak-Zai and Chris Tyler are both members of the U Ottawa Upcycling Club. They join me now in studio to explain. Good morning to you both.
1: Good morning. Morning. Thank you so much for having us here.
0: Chris, I'll start with you. Your elevator pitch for this project is what? How would this all work?
1: Yeah, of course. So basically, it's an ADU model, additional dwelling units that goes in people's backyards. And the main idea is that there's incentives for all, where the homeowners there, they pay less rent. People can live in these 80 units for cheap. The shared revenue all around is greater for landlords, and the city gets to build units and house people for a fraction of the cost it would cost for outside of the Greenbelt, outside of the city, on non-existing infrastructure.
0: Ariane, I understand you have a pilot project in the works setting. It looks like this kind of model?
2: Yes, ma'am.
0: Tell me a little bit about that.
2: The idea we have, it is the same. We also have a structured 3D model for it. The structure is that whenever we have those tiny homes constructed, we will be putting them in the backyards. And it's not going to be too big or too small. It'll be very comfortable for a person to live in there with their own bathroom, with their own little kitchen, and their own personal living room. We're also thinking of supporting it with some solar panels as well. Yes, ma'am.
0: And has someone signed up already to do this, Chris?
1: No, nobody signed up to do this yet. That's still in the works. First, okay, we need to coordinate with all stakeholders involved and completely coordinate with the city to make sure that the financial and operational model is completely viable for everyone involved. But when we do start to connect people, it will look something sort of like an application where tenants will apply, we will connect them with homeowners, and then the units get built then and there, because the turnaround for these sort of units is 2 to 4 months compared to like could be possibly a few years to the larger units.
0: How big are they? You said not too big, not too small, but what size are we looking at here?
1: I would say the units are probably going to be around, in terms of what we're thinking, it's probably going to be like a 12 by maybe 15 feet. It's not supposed to be that big. Even maybe 15 by 20 is realistic. The main thing for us is we want to make it a place to live in. It's not supposed to be luxurious because we want rent to be as cheap as it can be for these people. It's about like survivability in this case.
0: Do you think, Ariana, that there are homeowners that would be agreeable to do this? I mean, have you reached out to anyone so far and have found people that said put their hand up already?
2: Yes, ma'am, we have. I've talked to people in the community I've been living in, and I've pitched the idea to them with whoever I meet at the supermarket or just walking to school. They're really, really supportive in this initiative, for this idea. And they even suggested me that we should make a survey for every community in Ottawa to get the statistics of it and see.
0: There is some kind of pilot underway, though, is there not? There's something that you're working towards currently?
1: Well, we have been in talks with the city and their housing team about everything. The main idea right now is we just need to go into City Hall and talk to everyone about this, and then that project can start going underway. We are working with Landseed and their housing team. They have a member, Tosh Safrani, on there, and he's got a residential property that he said could possibly be the space for our first

0: pilot project, so that is probably where the first house would be put.
1: Okay, and I understand you're hoping to work with Algonquin as well to do the building?
2: Yes, ma'am. We're partnering with Algonquin Trade students to work with us to build these units. So we will be going in there seeing students, their expertise. Some people have expertise in designing, some have expertise in making units, some have the expertise in redesigning it, the inner unit, the interior of it. And we will be making teams of those people and then sending them towards every unit to work with it on.
0: And if I can add on to that point quickly, that model is more so for the connectivity of everyone, kind of creating this cluster of education and public and private sectors. But if this were to be a project that expands largely to like 50 or even 100 units, then that would have to expand outwards to private construction companies as well.
1: And how do you fund it? How do you pay for these things to get them built?
0: Well, the city right now, when they expand outwards on new infrastructure with development costs and the actual building of the units outwards, those can cost upwards of $1 million, if not more. So the idea for this model is that maybe an ADU unit, the rough cost for like a very small ADU unit costs like $90,000 to $150,000. So already that cost is so much cheaper, and within a 2 to 4 month time span where it can be implemented, they can start to recuperate rent a little bit quicker.
1: So you're hoping the landowner would pay for it, the one whose initial property it is?
0: Yeah, so the landowner in this case, let's say there's someone who's who's paying rent of $2,000. Maybe their rent with an ADU unit goes down to $1,800. But the ADU unit's rent costs $400 in that case. So shared revenue in that case brings the revenue up to $2,200. And that initial cost is going to fall back on the landowner, who gets a little bit more money in rent, possibly some tax incentives as well for being a part of a project like this. And then for the city in this case, I mean, going back to the youth homelessness aspect, it costs upwards of like $120,000, depending on people's needs, to support people like this. So that's where it would fall in the city as well.
1: Ariane, I'm curious too, would your model that we're talking about here include some wraparound support services? We always hear that that's a key piece of housing folks who are sort of vulnerable and finding housing for the first time. Is that something that you've considered as well?
2: Yes, ma'am. So the first thing that for us came to our mind for that, considering this housing is very unique, because we do know that the price of housing is very high in this economy, especially for people who are homeless, who cannot afford places. This gives them an opportunity to be in a place, especially the first step of being off the streets, and then finding something way more permanent. The same model was also proposed in New Brunswick, Fredericton, but the only difference was the person made the whole community of tiny homes fully funded with no support from the government, and he made 12 communities, I think 44 units of each. And when we saw that model, we saw what's going on in the city. We've been seeing a lot of homeless people, and then we were thinking to propose it more further.
1: Okay, and it seems as though, I mean, you're still a ways off. You need City Hall. Does it seem like they're interested, the people you've met with?
0: Yeah, we've talked with a few people there, and I mean, if incentives align completely, which it seems like they do, 100% they'd be interested in it. Now it's just about going in and talking to the mayor and getting something like in writing, making sure incentives align completely and making sure the operational model is completely viable.
1: Okay, Chris and Ariana, thank you very much for dropping by.
0: Thank you so much.
2: God bless you.
1: Ariana Barakzai and Chris Tyler are from U Ottawa Upcycling Club. Well, the lineup for Ottawa's City Folk Fest is here, and among the top headliners are Alabama Shakes, Third Eye Blind, Alice Cooper, and this next Icelandic indie folk band. Here are of Monsters and Men with their 2011 hit, Little Talk.

0: of Monsters and Men with Little Talks will be headlining Ottawa City Folk Festival on Saturday, September 19th. 10 minutes now before 8 o'clock, and you're listening to Ottawa Morning. At least four Canadian cities will bid to host the Defense, Security and Resilience Bank: Montreal, Toronto, Vancouver and Ottawa. Canada was chosen as the headquarters for this institution last month after NATO countries and allies saw a need for low-cost financing for defense companies. Richard Shimuka is a senior fellow at the Macdonald Laurier Institute and a defense policy expert. Good morning.
1: Good morning, Rebecca. Thanks for having me.
0: Richard, what exactly is a defense bank and how does it work?
1: Yeah, so a defense bank is aimed at basically small and medium-sized defense businesses that operate in a country. They really have a challenge with sort of obtaining capital and investment as they grow. And so a defense bank is really aimed at their operations overall in order to allow them to sort of pursue their growth paths.
0: And who contributes to the bank, and are there stipulations about how much you need to contribute?
1: It's mostly aimed from the NATO countries that are going to be participating in it. Certainly Canada, because its host, is likely to contribute a significant proportion of the seed capital that allow it to grow. I'm unclear whether or not there's going to be any sort of stipulations on outside countries going forward, but there may well not be for some of the partner countries that are with the alliance.
0: And why do defense companies need a special bank? Can they not rely on typical financial institutions?
1: Yeah, so the defense market doesn't really operate like a regular sort of the free market, as you would say, right? One of the big things is that the potential customers for defense companies is limited. It's usually like a government like Canada or one of the other allied nations, and as a result, it makes it difficult for them to obtain funding. Also, banks don't like some of the nature of how defense operates. In a lot of cases, their ability to get a return on investment may be very long, take quite a longer horizon, which they just don't see as being a viable sort of investment. So a defense bank understands those kind of dynamics. They understand that it's for the defense of a nation and all that, and sort of are able to bring different levels of expertise and understanding this area to provide real sort of investment and value to some of these smaller defense firms.
0: So Canada has been chosen to host it, and we're hearing about all these cities that are eager to do so. Beyond hosting it, what is the responsibility of our government when it arrives here?
1: Certainly, I think one of the reasons why it was probably, like, again, this is not a transparent process, so it's unclear exactly what were the reasons why. But providing a location for it, potentially the land or the building, all that, helping support that is critical.

0: I think having a good relationship with government to make it, to ease its operation really does help. And we've already seen that a bit with the Native Diana sort of tech accelerator that's out in Halifax. Having that open relationship with government, having positive for it, making it easy for it to operate really does help them operate going forward. So I think that those are not necessarily responsibilities, but certainly allow it to sort of prosper and be an effective organization, for its continued operation.
1: And how does the bank then decide who gets funding and who does not?
0: Certainly, I think it's not too dissimilar in some ways how a regular bank would work. It looks at, you know, what's the viability of these organizations or these businesses? What is the potential based on, let's say, government, their local government priorities, or let's say overall sort of NATO priorities, and sort of what are the systems, right? Like, think about Canada being having a relatively large aerospace sector, understanding that if you were to develop some sort of fastener or some sort of better system to aid in subcomponent production in Canada for aerospace, that's likely a more viable opportunity there. So I think it's based on a large number of sort of basket of factors that you would see that they would assess when they look at any one of these specific businesses.
1: Mm-hmm. And if for the city that actually lands this in the end, of the four Canadian cities that are vying for this, what kinds of jobs and spinoffs would come to that city?
0: Well, I think those are the two parts, right? It's the direct economic benefit is probably going to be significant, potentially up to $3,500, although I would assume it'd be a little less, because you would have to have individuals that operate outside of the country more closer to some of these businesses, like regional representations. But you would see a significant direct sort of economic benefit. These are going to be highly paid, sort of highly remunerated jobs in these locations. But I think the spin-off effects are going to be interesting, because we're a little bit deficient in this sector having real expertise outside of government who can really assess this area. And I can see those people who come in then will likely move away from those jobs after time and work, you know, as advisors or directly with some of these companies as in their employment, and really provide more expertise, and may well help supercharge the field as it goes forward in the coming years to really provide Canadian firms a leg up in sort of their operations. Given that this is really an emerging area of sort of defense industrial growth.
1: Okay, Richard, thank you very much for walking us through this. I appreciate it.
0: Thanks for having me.
1: Richard Shimuka is a senior fellow at the Macdonald Laurier Institute, a defense policy expert.

0: and it is 7:56. Well, a huge double overtime win over the Boston Fleet on Sunday means the Ottawa Charge are in the Walter Cup Finals for a second year in a row. They will face either the Montreal Victoire or the Minnesota Frost for the second year in a row. That game is now scheduled for tonight, and that was postponed because of an illness. Hometown forward for the Charge, Rebecca Leslie, told the CBC's Alan Neal the team is ready either way.
1: I think for us, it just means more time to recover and regroup and kind of figure out what we need to do to improve. I think that a lot of the playoffs is focusing on your team and what you can do in the moments. And so right now we can focus on ourselves and how can we improve and how can we be better. And we'll learn our opponent eventually. But for us, it's just worrying about us.
2: You had a choice. If you had to go up against Minnesota again, you know, have the rematch against the Frost or play against the top seeded team, Victoire, what would you want to do?
1: Yeah, I think either way, it's going to be a battle. It's going to be a hard-fought series. You know, the rivalry between Ottawa and Montreal is so strong. And then obviously last year, losing in the finals to Minnesota, that's another rivalry with our team. So either way, it's going to be a good matchup. And, you know, we're going to be ready to go.
0: That's Ottawa Charge hometown forward Rebecca Leslie. The final game in the other semifinal series is rescheduled for tonight, and that's the Frost versus Victoire. And it is 7:57. We've got Doug back to let us know how things are shaking out there on the roads.
3: Mm-hmm. Well, the eastbound 417 is really problematic. Heavy there from just before Moody all the way into just see the side of Pinecrest because of just heavy traffic and lane reductions there on eastbound 417. There are lane reductions westbound as well on 417 around Woodruff. And Pinecrest, so it's heavy there, but also there's been collisions westbound 417 at Island Park

0: Drive, and again at Maitland. So it's really heavy from like Island Park Drive all the way out to around IKEA. There's lots more to tell you in 10 minutes.
1: Okay, Doug, thanks very much for that. And David Giroux has an update from the newsroom too. Good morning.
2: Good morning. A woman sustained critical injuries after paramedics say she was struck by a car in Barrhaven. Ottawa paramedics say they were called to an area near Fallowfield Road and Woodruff Avenue last evening. Paramedics say they took that woman to hospital in life-threatening condition. Police services in Ontario say online child sexual exploitation cases are on the rise, and investigators say artificial intelligence is making already complex investigations even tougher because investigators need to begin by determining if the images are real or if they are AI generated. I'll have a full local newscast in half an hour.
3: I'm Amanda Pfeffer. On the next Ontario Today, a Burlington couple found guilty in the death of a boy in their care.
4: Sarah Bia said he contacted Children's Aid four times.
5: They send me photos of them zip-tied, which I submitted to CAS, and nothing was done.
3: Is CAS failing kids after the new news?
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6: 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The CBC News is next. Coming up in half an hour, it's The Current with Matt Galloway.
9: If you have a teenager in your life, chances are they have a story to tell about vaping in the washroom at their school. Some kids aren't even using the bathroom at school because so many kids are in there vaping. We'll talk about how high school administrators are redesigning the washrooms to fight the addiction coming up on The Current.
10: This is World Report. Good morning, I'm Martina Fitzgerald. U.S. President Donald Trump leaves for Beijing today for a high-stakes summit with Chinese President Xi Jinping. Despite long-running and recent tensions, including the war in Iran, the leaders of the world's two most powerful economies are looking to stabilize their relationship. Lisa Xing has a closer look at where there may be room for compromise.
11: He'll bring up Taiwan, I think, more than I will.
12: U.S. President Donald Trump on what he thinks will come up when he meets with Chinese President Xi Jinping, more explicit opposition to Taiwan independence, and...
11: I think that a discussion will be a little bit about energy and about the very beautiful country of Iran.
12: The highly anticipated meeting, postponed because of the war there, could yield some deals, say observers, like China buying more U.S. soybeans or oil and liquefied natural gas to reduce the trade deficit, while Beijing may want restrictions on advanced AI chips eased for continued access to its rare earth minerals. Dan Wang is the China director of Eurasia Group.
13: We can expect maybe extended truce in trade war, and maybe more of a contained technology competition. And that would be the best case scenario for both sides.
12: Expectations for this summit and hopes of a broader agreement tempered by competition and mistrust for almost a decade and a trade war dating back to Trump's first term, escalating dramatically last year when U.S. tariffs reached 145% on some Chinese imports.
14: It's already a pretty major breakthrough.
12: Yun Sun, China Program Director at Washington think tank, the Stimson Center, says the fact the meeting is even happening is a win.
14: It's already demonstrating that both sides have the willingness to improve their relationship.
12: Though some say Trump needs to bring back something tangible, to that point, he's traveling with more than a dozen business leaders, including his on-again, off-again rival, Elon Musk. Lisa Sheng, CBC News, Toronto.
10: The head of the World Health Organization says there is no sign of a broader hantavirus outbreak. There are now 9 confirmed and 2 suspected cases, all in passengers or crew who were on the Dutch cruise ship. But Tedros Adhanom Ghebreyesus says there will likely be more.
15: Because of the interaction while they were still in the ship, especially before they started taking some infectious prevention measures, because of the interaction, we would expect more cases.
10: Health officials in British Columbia say none of the 4 Canadians who were on the ship and are now in isolation had any known contact with an infected person. Israeli lawmakers have approved a bill allowing a special tribunal to try and also

0: sentence Palestinians accused of taking part in the October 7th attacks. That tribunal will be able to issue death sentences, and the trials will be televised. The CBC's Cameron McIntosh is following developments from Jerusalem.
1: Passing the Knesset 93-0, a new law allowing Israel to hold special military tribunals for Palestinians accused in the October 7th Hamas-led attacks, with the authority to impose the death penalty. Lawmaker Simcha Rothman sponsored the bill.
2: This law will bring justice. This law will create the framework to punish those who did this. This law will tell the world the story of October 7th.
1: 1,200 people died on October 7th, 2023. Hundreds more were kidnapped. The tribunals will be live-streamed. Human rights groups are concerned they'll become show trials, including evidence obtained under torture. They'll also only apply to Palestinians. Muna Haddad is with the human rights group Adawa.
3: What this legislation does, it's a very specific legislation against a specific group. It's problematic because it contravenes the basic ideas of criminal law.
1: But in a rare show of unity in Israeli politics, the tribunals are being supported across party lines. Shelley Talmurin is an opposition lawmaker.
4: I think the people of Israel are in complete agreement that this is what should happen.
1: Meanwhile, a separate law will also allow the death penalty against Palestinians convicted of future murders of Israelis. Cameron McIntosh, CBC News, Jerusalem.
0: Ukraine's president says Russia is resuming its attacks as a brief ceasefire expired at midnight. Volodymyr Zelensky says more than 200 drones were launched by Russia overnight. Russian officials say their military shot down more than 24 Ukrainian drones. The truce was in place over the weekend while Moscow held its annual military parade. The Kremlin scaled down the event this year amid concerns Ukraine could attack Moscow. Latvian and Canadian troops are testing battlefield ground drones during a major NATO exercise this week. They're drawing directly on recent Ukrainian tactics. And as Murray Brewster is learning in Riga, it's revealing how electronic warfare and unmanned systems are reshaping modern conflict.
5: This is the first day when actually we are at the stage when the both forces are actually in face-to-face in the main battle area.
6: Latvian Lieutenant Colonel Andris Bruvaris, who alongside Canadian troops is putting remotely piloted vehicles through their paces.
5: For instance, reconnaissance, I don't need to send people behind lines. I can use the drones for that.
6: Many of the systems they're using are Ukrainian. President Volodymyr Zelensky recently claimed that Ukrainian forces captured a Russian position using nothing but uncrewed aerial and ground drones, no ground troops. He heralded the achievement as the dawn of a new age of warfare. Canadian Lieutenant Colonel Dan Rochelle, who is part of the training exercise in Latvia, was more cautious, saying drones can't replace soldiers yet.
7: I think they are a very important addition, but I do see UAS and the UGV as complementary systems. So maybe one day they'd get to the point where they could do these types of operations regularly.
6: The exercise comes as Latvia deals with a different drone crisis. Two Ukrainian combat drones crashed in the Baltic nation last week, apparently nudged off course by Russian jamming and interference. The lack of air defense has cost the defense minister his job. Murray Brewster, CBC News, Riga, Latvia.
0: A new report from Quebec is highlighting a concerning trend. Boys are falling behind girls at school. Experts say it should concern everyone, and the stakes might be even higher than before. Deanna Sumanek-Johnson has more on the problem and a proposed solution.
8: Boys are not succeeding in school as well as girls.
9: Catherine Heck, professor of economics at the Université de Montréal, says she is not surprised by the findings of a new report on how boys fare at school. The report, authored by a Quebec provincial politician, zeroes in on how Quebec's regular public schools have greater academic and disciplinary disparities between boys and girls. The annual dropout rate for boys is 27.1% compared to 19.9% for girls. Professor Heck says that gap is happening across Canada and affects young people's long-term prospects.
8: If boys were graduating as much as girls are graduating from university, we would have over 65,000 more boys obtaining a university-level diploma. So it's a huge number. So it's
9: she and other experts say the reasons behind this are many, including the learning skills and behaviors students get evaluated on in early schooling that tend not to favor boys. Toronto-based Matthew Morris taught middle school for 15 years and now is an instructor to teacher candidates at Ontario Tech University.
10: Generally, who has the nice and neat and clean desk? It's usually the girls. The boys are generally, particularly when they're younger, a little more disorganized in that sense.
9: One proposed solution to this problem, increasing physical activity at schools and less sitting at desks, which would not only help boys self-regulate better, but would be beneficial to students of all genders. Deanna Sumanak-Johnson, CBC News, Toronto.
0: And you can check out Deanna's full story, including interviews with families, on the YouTube page for CBC News, The National. The European Union wants to rein in social media companies. EU President Ursula von der Leyen says the bloc is working on regulations to protect children and youth.
11: Young men are getting hooked on games that are designed to manipulate them into spending more and more money. Young women are targeted with beauty product ads the moment they untag themselves in a photo. And these are deliberate choices by tech providers. Choices made so they can profit from children's vulnerability to cash in on their fears and moments of self-doubt.
0: Von der Leyen says the EU will specifically target X, TikTok, Instagram, and Facebook. She's calling for an age limit to access social media and restrictions on addictive design practices. And that is the latest national and international news from World Report. I'm Martina Fitzgerald. This is CBC News.
12: Good morning. I'm Rebecca Zandbergen. You're listening to Ottawa Morning. It is Tuesday, May 12th. The city of Ottawa is considering if it should reroute heavy truck traffic in the South End, including off Bridge Street in Manotick. Residents have been calling for that for years.
13: Because we're facing at least 1,000 large trucks a day on that bridge, it's an absolute concern for the village. So we do want to see some steps taken to improve it there.
12: More from the councillor for Rideau Jock this hour. And the Ottawa Blackjacks hit the court tonight, beginning the eighth season of the Canadian Elite Basketball League. We'll get a primer this half hour. And right now in the city of Ottawa, 6 degrees and loss of sunshine. The sunshine will continue all day long. 14 is our high. We're down to 5 degrees tonight. Some clouds moving in and maybe some showers. Periods of rain tomorrow and 12 degrees and a chance of showers on Thursday and 14 degrees. And David Giroux joins us now with a look at news headlines. Good morning.
14: Good morning. A new audit has found projects at the Ottawa Police Service are sometimes going forward without proper budgets and with inaccurate reporting to oversight bodies. The city's auditor general found several gaps that could raise questions about whether the force is actually getting value for money or achieving its goals. Arthur White Crummy will have the details for us at the bottom of the clock. And the arrival of Ottawa's annual Tulip Festival over the weekend has officially kicked off tourism season. And as Canadians grapple with rising prices at the pump and a global jet fuel shortage, some local tourism experts say this could work in the sector's favor. Melina Levike will explain why in my full newscast at 8:30.
12: Okay.
14: I don't know what happened there.
12: Well, we're having a bit of a chuckle over
14: here. I'm sure. I can't even begin to imagine Hempstead's face at this point.
12: He's enjoying it as well. Trust that.
15: He must be excited about going to the prom.
12: Poor David.
14: Oh, my goodness. Well, that's what you get for eating on the break.
12: Oh, that's what it is. All right, Doug, how are things on the roads?
15: Well, they're great. It's not at all. Eastbound 417 is slow from about halfway down the hill coming from Kanata through Moody and then all the way into Pinecrest. Their earlier collision right near the 416. Pretty busy both directions on Moody and around National Defense Headquarters. The westbound 417, very heavy from Island Park Drive into around IKEA, so just past Woodruff because of lane reductions there because they're working on the center median. And there's also a collision just west of Maitland. The westbound 417 is also busy headed into downtown Ottawa coming from the east end, so from the 174 split right in in through the Vanier Parkway towards the Rideau River. There's a collision there just right after the 174 split. The 174 is slow in Orleans from just before 10th Line right to Place de Léon because of a collision there. And then there's sort of a brief busy spot halfway between Montreal Road and Blair. Coming out from the south end, well, not too bad. And it's slow on northbound Riverside coming up to Billings Bridge because of lane reductions. Bridges between Ottawa and Gatineau, two heavy ones.

0: The Champlain and the Chaudière, both those headed towards Ottawa. I'm back with more in 15 minutes.
1: Okay, Doug, thanks very much for that. It's 13 minutes now past 8 o'clock. Well, the City of Ottawa is reviewing the route commercial trucks are allowed to drive in Ottawa's South End. It's in response to public concerns about the increase of heavy truck traffic. Now, as part of the review, the city is asking residents to fill out an online survey. For more, we have reached Councillor David Brown. He represents Rideau Jock, a rural ward in the southern tip of the city. Good morning.
2: Good morning. Thanks for having me on.
1: Tell us why you're reviewing the truck route right now.
2: Well, this is the first comprehensive review in the history of the amalgamated City of Ottawa, so in the last 25 years. It's long overdue and sorely needed. We're seeing a tremendous population expansion in Ottawa's South End, including the rural area. And now is the time to actually look at our road network and determine how we're going to facilitate commerce across Ottawa's rural South End and the urban South End while respecting the village and population centers that continue to expand and grow.
1: And what is the truck traffic like in that area?
2: Tremendous. We're blessed to have a lot of aggregate in the City of Ottawa. It's one of the biggest commercial growth opportunities, I think, in the city's South End, certainly, and towards the West. But we're just seeing all of the truck traffic that's required to help grow communities. You know, we're not special in that trucks only exist here. But I think having a city like Ottawa divided by a river introduces certain challenges for our infrastructure network. You know, we have to make sure that vehicles and businesses can access different sides of the river. And that truck route network is critical to make sure that we can continue to expand and grow in the city's South End. But it also creates a lot of challenges. There are a lot of pinch points, Bridge Street and the village of Manotick being one of them. There are only so many locations that you can cross the Rideau River. And we're starting to see that challenge grow exponentially as the community continues to expand.
1: So what are some of the possible solutions out there?
2: Well, we're in talks with the mayor's office and the province about another bridge crossing. So we're, you know, constructing another bridge. The last one we built was the Vimy Memorial Bridge between Barrhaven and Riverside South. We've added additional routes to the truck route full season, River Road specifically. We're looking at how we can detour trucks around village centers instead of through them. But all of this requires a lot of collaboration between the mayor's office, the councillors in the South End, you know, in the village of Manotick, the Manotick Village Community Association, and residents, which is why we're asking them to feed into this study.
1: Yeah, and part of what you're talking about, too, requires a fair bit of time to build infrastructure and money. And I know a community group called Manotick Concerned Citizens Against Truck Traffic says while they like these suggestions, they're looking for a more immediate solution, one that would offer relief right now. Is there anything that would offer that help right now?
2: No, and I can appreciate that everybody wants a solution now. I do as well. And if there was a magic button, I can assure my community, I would have hit it already. But we have to look at this logically. We have to look at it with a good neighbor approach. Any solution that comes forward will require the support of council. I cannot move a motion simply to say, you know, ban trucks on Bridge Street because I need other councillors to vote on it. The very councillors who would have to subject their communities to the issues that we don't want, namely heavy truck traffic.
1: Do you see it, though, as a public safety concern for folks in Manotick, because we hear about trucks jumping curbs and as they make their way onto the main street. I mean, at what point is it a concern for safety?
2: It's a concern for safety everywhere. And I represent the village of Manotick, so that's my primary concern. But that doesn't mean our concerns are any more important than Councillor DeRoche, Councillor Hill, Councillor Lowe, or Councillor Skalski, which is why we're working together collaboratively. And, you know, I understand that the community wants an answer to this quickly, so do I. But the simple fact is very little to nothing was done for 25 years. We've experienced real success working collaboratively with my colleagues and the mayor's office, city staff, and the MVCA. I need all of the residents in Manotick to pull together in one boat fighting each other will not bring about a solution that we would want. And this is making it more challenging when community associations say, I don't care about other communities, I just care about my own. Ultimately, that's not going to get the job done.
1: I just want to ask one more thing from this community group. Jim Sprawl is the chair of that particular group that I mentioned, and he says there

0: is infrastructure designed to handle heavy trucks already, and he says it's River Road to Vimy Bridge. Why not use that route?
1: Well, we are, and that was one of the roads that I have been successful in redesignating as an all-year truck route. In addition to bringing Century Road into the truck route network until we rebuild it in the next year or two, in which case Manotick Main Street will come out of the truck route permanently. This is about building that network around villages. So we're already experiencing the success that Dr. Sproul is referencing, but more needs to be done, but it has to be done collaboratively if it's going to be successful.
0: Just before you go, there is that online survey on the truck route in the South End. It's open until May 19th. What feedback is the city looking to hear from residents? What are you hoping to sift through?
1: Well, this is our chance to feed in positively to this process. We need to hear about the safety concerns. We need to hear about the quality of life concerns that residents have. We need solutions. So if residents have ideas, this is an honest to goodness opportunity to feed into this. And again, the first time in 25 years. So I hope my community takes the opportunity to feed in. We need their feedback and we certainly need their support.
0: Okay, David Brown, thank you for this.
1: Thank you very much.
0: David Brown is the Ottawa City Councillor for Rideau Jock. You can find the city survey on the South End truck route. You can go to this website, engage.ottawa.ca.

0: It's 20 past 8 o'clock. This is Ottawa Morning. Well, the Canadian Elite Basketball League kicked off its 8th season this past weekend.
1: The Expo Center in the heart of Edmonton, Alberta, a packed house expected for this 2026 CEBL opener. And it's the Stingers opening up with a visit from the Winnipeg Sea Bears to start Season 8 of Canada's Professional Basketball League.
0: The Winnipeg Sea Bears took the first W of the season. Ottawa's own Blackjacks have their home opener tonight against the Calgary Surge. The CEBL is made up of 10 teams representing 6 provinces. Each team plays 24 games in the regular season. So for more on the league and tonight's Blackjacks home opener, we have reached Donovan Bennett. He is the host of CBC's coverage of the CEBL. Good morning.
2: Hey, thanks for having me.
0: Of course. So let's start with tonight's game. How is Ottawa's roster looking ahead of game one?
2: Looking really good. I mean, number one, let's start with the coach and Justin Mazzulla. And if people are saying that name sounds familiar to me, it's because his brother, Joe Mazzulla, is the head coach of the Boston Celtics, won a championship for them a couple years ago. Really intense, really fiery, really funny in press conferences. So we'll see if the lineage is the same and we can expect the same in Ottawa, but someone with a championship pedigree. And the roster full of Canadians in this league, your Canadian strength really matters. You have to have 2 Canadians on the floor at all times. You have to dress at least 6 on the game day roster, although most teams dress a bit more. 70% of the league is Canadian. So the fact that the Blackjacks have, you know, someone like Justin Jackson, a real outstanding player who's represented Canada in the past, Tyrell Tate, another great Canadian, will suit up. And that'll be exciting to see some local products playing, and then some products who are really close to taking that next step and making the NBA. I'm thinking of someone like Matthew Cleveland, who played in the G League, Drew Cisse, who not only played in the G League, he played through the Delaware Bluecoats under Justin Mazzulla. So there's some familiarity there. So certainly, you know, when you look at the CEBL, right, the 2 words Canadian and elite are instructive, and Ottawa's roster represents both those things.
0: I love that rule about the Canadians, the number of Canadians that have to be on the floor and suited up. Why did they go that route, this league?
2: Yeah, well, I mean, it's twofold. One, it is at its heart a developmental league. Most of these players are playing in leagues throughout the winter and fall, and then this is an area for them to continue to get better in the spring and summer in a organized fashion, not just working out by themselves in a gym, but also more importantly, a lot of these players who are playing overseas, this is a chance for them to come home, to make some more money, to play in front of friends and family, to inspire young kids and young Canadians, and to continue the story of Canadian basketball, not just throughout the regular season. And I was talking to Javon Shepherd, our analyst on CEBL coverage, and basketball is now a summer sport in Canada. You have the Toronto Temple starting with a sellout and great TV numbers, and then the CEBL in its 8th season. So it is 365. If you're a Canadian, you can see great Canadians playing in the NBA.

0: and certainly in the WNBA and the CBL, not to mention the NCAA and U Sports.
1: Mm-hmm. Ottawa Blackjacks made it to the semis in 2020, 2021, 2022, but have not been back since. What's missing here?
0: Yeah, it's trying to get over that hump. They're hoping this year might be the year. And you talk about making the semis. The route to make them will be a bit different this year. Previously, we had a neutral site and championship weekend, essentially a little tournament. Now, the playoff format is a bit different, where home court's going to matter based off of how you do in the regular season. The finals will be a best of three, with obviously the higher ranked team having home court advantage. So all of these games matter in a way where they didn't in the past. There's been some years where a team would get hot towards the end of the year and make a run to the championship. Unfortunately, that team was not the Ottawa Blackjacks, although they've been consistent throughout the regular season. A little bit of a down year at 12-12. It's good that 500, 50% is a down year. But, you know, with this new format, yeah, I think Ottawa is in a good spot.
1: Mm-hmm. There, I understand every game concludes with something called a target score ending. What is that?
0: It's something that my kids absolutely love and adore. And listen, what is the worst part of a basketball game? The end, which make it make sense. That's counterintuitive. That should be the best part of a basketball game. But with fouling and reviews and timeouts to stretch the game out, the last 4 minutes take 40 minutes. And so what the CEBL has done is said we're going to do things differently. So after the 4 minute mark in the fourth quarter, the first whistle that happens then, we throw away the clock. The clock now doesn't matter, turn it off. We add 9 to whatever the score is of the team that's leading, or if it's tied. So let's say the team has 100 points, we add 9 to that, 109. That is the target score. And essentially, the first team to get to 109 in this case and beyond wins. What that means is that every game ends with a game-winning shot, just like how we were playing with when we were kids, when we said we're playing up to 7 or 11 or right. 21, and you dream of hitting that game-winning shot. Well, the conflict resolution of every game is a game-winning shot. So there's no just fouling to waste time and seeing a marathon of free throws. It is real exciting, but it's also math. Do you want to go for a three-pointer? Do you want to get the best shot? It's really fascinating. And the energy as you get close to that four-minute mark really picks up in the building.
1: And who is the most exciting player in the league right now?
0: Oh, you're going to get me in trouble. This is like asking me to, speaking of children, choose among my children. I'll give you two. I mentioned Justin Jackson, super athletic, someone who can score three-point range in the paint in the mid-range game and at the rim, but also can defend multiple positions. So Ottawa is in for a treat, but I'll give you someone else who just played in the first game from the Winnipeg Sea Bears, who's not really, you know, athletic at all. I hope he's not listening in Manitoba to this conversation in Ottawa. But he's so skilled and so efficient, and that would be a guy by the name of Teddy Allen. His nickname is Teddy Buckets because he just gets buckets, he gets baskets. But when he's shooting, it's like he barely leaves the floor. He's someone who's got that old man at the YMCA type of game, but it's efficient and it produces a lot of points. He's a former MVP coming back into the league because he had such a great experience. So between the two of them, but I'm going to be ducking a lot of players throughout the year who are going to be mad I didn't mention their name.
1: Okay. And just before you go, why is basketball the sport that's getting so much traction right now?
0: It's a great question. I mean, one, like you just need a ball and a hoop. And so in terms of cost, barrier of entry to play, you know, that's it. But I think, you know, one, it's a global game. Canada has been really good for a long time, both men's and women's. And, you know, it's the most online game. The Raptors have more followers and online traction than the Maple Leafs. That seems odd, but it is totally a global game and is so online. And it'll be fun. You know, Xavier Trudeau will be performing at the game, which will get a lot of the culture, not just with basketball, but music and fashion. And so I think the sport of basketball does a great job of blending into pop culture as well.
1: Okay, Donovan Bennett, have fun. Thanks for this.
0: Thank you.
1: Donovan Bennett is the host of CBC's coverage of the CEBL. Tip-off for the Ottawa Blackjacks home opener is at 7:30 at TD Place. 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If you'd like to go to the game with three of your best friends or family members, we have 4 gold seats to give away. Be the first person to email the correct name of Ottawa's brand new coach to ottawamorning@cbc.ca. That's the name of the Blackjacks' new coach to ottawamorning@cbc.ca, and for a chance to win 4 gold seat tickets to tonight's game.

0: you're listening. Sorry, David Giroux sitting here now, and we're just we're reliving the moment where his voice cracked in just the right way.
1: Fresh from the science fair.
0: Poor David. It happens to the best of us. I have choked live on the air, and that was, you know, I have had a laughing fit on the air.
2: You know, one time my voice just completely gave out close to the end of one of my newscasts to the point where I could not come back to rescue myself.
0: Yes.
2: And when I went home that afternoon, my neighbor was like, okay, it's good to see you're all right, because we were kind of worried. It was like my final newscast of the morning, and it was like I'd collapsed on air.
0: These things happen. Okay, Doug, what are things doing on the roads?
3: It's pretty bad in the West End. Eastbound 417 slow. It starts as you're coming down the hill from Eagleson, but by the time you get to Moody, you're in it, and you're going to be in it until about Pinecrest. Very slow there. The westbound 417 as well, for the same reason. There's lane reductions at left lane, eastbound and westbound on the 417 closed, where they're working on the transit station and the new overpass there. So it's heavy westbound on the 417 from Carling right out to, well, around IKEA. The westbound 417 is also busy headed downtown from the 174 split to about Nicholas. On the 174, you'll find it slow in Orleans from 10th line in through to about Place d'Orléans because of an earlier collision there. The bridges between Ottawa and Gatineau are much improved, but still slow in the Champlain Bridge headed towards Island Park Drive. I'm back one more time right after David's newscast.
0: Okay, just want to announce that we have a winner in our contest, the Blackjacks game, and knowing the coach was Justin Mazzulla, of the Blackjacks, and that goes to Glenn. So congratulations, we'll be in touch with your tickets. The time now is 8:30.
4: This is CBC News. Good morning. It's mainly sunny and 6 degrees. I'm David Giroux, and here's the latest from the CBC Ottawa Newsroom. Ottawa police projects are sometimes going forward without proper budgets and inaccurate reporting. That's according to a new audit that goes to the police board today. Arthur White Crummy reports.
5: The Ottawa Police Service is working on a big project. It wants to shift to district policing, decentralizing operations to 4 zones across the city. It was supposed to cost $600,000, but the cost has swelled to $5.2 million. That's just one example Ottawa's Auditor General gave to drive home problems with project management at OPS. And not just on district policing. OPS is building a south facility and buying body-worn cameras. There are, in fact, more than 30 strategic projects underway, and the auditor worries OPS might not be getting its money's worth. Budgeting is one key issue. Sometimes there's no formal approved budget at all. Costing can be inconsistent. Then there's reporting. The audit found that OPS is giving inaccurate information to oversight bodies. It lacks a project management framework or an intake process that would allow it to choose projects and make sure they align with priorities. The audit comes about 2 weeks after Police Service Board members declined to approve another big OPS project, a $233 million training facility in the South End. Arthur White Crummy, CBC News, Ottawa.
4: Police services in Ontario say online child sexual exploitation cases are on the rise. And investigators say artificial intelligence is making already complex investigations even tougher. Detective Constable Steve Carlton says AI-generated child sexual abuse material is now creating extra work for investigators.
6: Just because the imagery in the media is getting to look so real, investigators are having to take some extra steps in determining whether or not these children that are, you know, depicted in this media are actually, in fact, real children that we need to put efforts forward to safeguard and potentially rescue from further abuse.
4: Carlton says investigators treat every report seriously, even when material later turns out to be AI-generated. He also says that possessing or distributing AI-generated child sexual abuse material is illegal under Canadian law. A new survey from the City of Ottawa aims to find the best route for trucks in the South End. It's part of a wider study on the issue. Truck traffic has been an issue in the area for years and has only been getting worse as the population grows. That's been especially true in Manotick. That community has been fighting to have trucks rerouted for years due to safety concerns. Leanne Vanderburk is president of the Manotick Village and Community Association.
7: The one step we have been waiting for is this truck study, because it's fine for us to come with our data and say, here, what is

0: Context may impact how people's travel plans pan out. People are still prioritizing travel itself.
1: Choose different modes of transportation if they can't fly. Maybe use Via Rail, which is a little bit cheaper for Canadians with the Canada Strong Pass, as well as drive a little bit closer to home.
0: Mélina Lévesque, CBC News, Ottawa.
2: 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Now here's Doug with one last look at your morning traffic.
3: Thank you, David. Well, it's busy on the westbound 417 from the 174 split right into about Nicholas. The eastbound 417 heavy as well from, well, halfway down the hill from Eagleson all the way into Pinecrest. The westbound 417 also slow because of construction in the west end from Carling right out to about IKEA, so beyond Woodruff. I'm back again this afternoon on All in a Day shortly after 3 o'clock.
4: Okay, Doug, thanks very much for that. It's a beautiful sunny day ahead of us. 6 degrees right now, but we're heading up to a high of 14 degrees, and we should have lots and lots of sunshine to enjoy. Tonight, a bit overcast, 5 degrees, and rain tomorrow, I'm afraid, 12 degrees. So get out and enjoy the sunshine today. Have a great one. The Current is coming up next.

0: for taking migrants across the border. Oaks will be sentenced on September 11th. He faces a minimum of 5 years in prison and a maximum of life behind bars. U.S. President Donald Trump heads to China today for a meeting with Chinese counterpart Xi Jinping to talk trade, but as Nick Harper explains, another ongoing issue is expected to also play a role.
1: President Trump was hoping to go into this really from a position of strength, hoping to have the Iran war wrapped up and hoping to play hardball with Xi on trade, and that's just not the case. Iran could completely overshadow this visit. The US wants China to use its influence to convince Iran to make a deal. Now, that is in theory in China's interest. It buys a lot of oil from Iran, and with the US naval blockades on Iranian ports, it's difficult to get that oil. But going on bended knee to Beijing, asking for diplomatic help from Xi Jinping, that's not the position that Donald Trump wanted to be in. And we've already seen plenty of flattery remarks from the US president. He said on Monday that he respects President Xi a lot and saying that he has a great relationship with him. Nick Harper for CBC News, Washington.
0: The head of the World Health Organization says there's no sign of a broader hantavirus outbreak. There are now 9 confirmed and 2 suspected cases, all in passengers or crew who were on the Dutch cruise ship. But Tedros Adhanom Ghebreyesus says there will likely be more.
2: Because of the interaction while they were still in the ship, especially before they started taking some infectious prevention measures, because of the interaction, we would expect more cases.
0: Health officials in British Columbia say none of the Canadians who were on the ship had any known contact with an infected person. Those 4 are now in isolation. Israeli lawmakers have approved a bill allowing a special tribunal to try and also sentence Palestinians accused of taking part in the October 7th attacks. That tribunal will be able to issue death sentences. Cameron McIntosh has more from Jerusalem.
3: Lawmaker Simcha Rothman sponsored the bill.
4: This law will bring justice. This law will create the framework to punish those who did this.
3: 1,200 people died on October 7th, 2023. Hundreds more were kidnapped. The tribunals will be live streamed. Human rights groups are concerned they'll become show trials, including evidence obtained under torture. They'll also only apply to Palestinians. Muna Haddad is with the human rights group Adala.
5: It's problematic because it contravenes the basic ideas of criminal law.
3: But in a rare show of unity in Israeli politics, the tribunals are being supported across party lines. Shelley Talmurin is an opposition lawmaker.
6: I think the people of Israel are in complete agreement that this is what should happen.
3: Meanwhile, a separate law will also allow the death penalty against Palestinians convicted of future murders of Israelis. Cameron McIntosh, CBC News, Jerusalem.
0: The European Union wants to rein in social media companies. EU President Ursula von der Leyen says the bloc is working on regulations to protect children and youth.
7: Young men are getting hooked on games designed to manipulate them into spending more and more money. Young women are targeted with beauty product ads the moment they untag themselves in a photo. And these are deliberate choices by tech providers. Choices made so they can profit from children's vulnerability, to cash in on their fears and moments of self-doubt.
0: Von der Leyen is calling for an age limit to access social media and restrictions on addictive design practices. And that's your CBC News. Now here's your forecast for Ottawa. Sunny today, a high of 14. Some increasing cloud tonight with a 40% chance of showers overnight, a low of 5. Tomorrow, some rain, about 10 to 15 millimeters expected to fall, and a high of 12. On Thursday, cloudy, with a 40% chance of showers and a high of 14. On Friday, a mix of sun and cloud with a 30% chance of showers and a high of 20. A mix of sun and cloud on Saturday and a high of 21.
8: Hello, I'm Matt Galloway, and you're listening to The Current. 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
12: There's like one bathroom in our school where you can definitely smell the flavored air way more. There's a lot of girls who do it, I'd say.
13: It stops a lot of people from going to the bathroom when they would like, because it makes a lot of people feel very intimidated. You don't want to go to the bathroom and it smells like smoke.
8: Those are some teens in Vancouver talking to our producer, Ann Penn.

0: AI-generated. A new survey from the City of Ottawa hopes to determine the best route for trucks in the South End. Truck traffic has been an issue in the area for years and is only getting worse as the population grows. The survey is on the city's website until May 19th. Now here's your forecast for Ottawa. Sunny today, a high of 14. Some increasing cloud tonight with a 40% chance of showers overnight, a low of 5. Tomorrow, some rain, about 10 to 15 millimeters expected to fall, and a high of 12. On Thursday, cloudy, with a 40% chance of showers and a high of 14. On Friday, a mix of sun and cloud with a 30% chance of showers and a high of 20. A mix of sun and cloud on Saturday and a high of 21.
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2: 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Rather than building power plants all over the world, we're going to build the power plants up in space. We're creating space energy for Earth to power the grid with limitless, continuous energy.
1: Limitless, continuous energy sounds like something out of science fiction. In fact, Isaac Asimov did write a short story about space solar power back in the 1940s. But this company that put that ad together, Overview Energy, is real, and it just signed a giant deal with Meta to build a solar farm in space. Scientists at Caltech have proven that a space-based solar farm is actually possible. They did a test back in 2023, and Japan's space agency is also planning experiments to transmit solar energy from outer space. John C. Mankins is a former NASA physicist and longtime advocate for space-based solar power. John, good morning.
3: Good morning. It's a pleasure.
1: Good to have you here. What excites you the most about the prospect of harvesting solar energy in space?
3: Probably the tremendous amount of progress that's been made over the last 10 years on many technological fronts towards the realization of this vision.
1: Walk us through what the vision means and how it works. I think people are familiar with solar panels, but how do you get what the solar panels would collect down to Earth and running data centers here if they exist up in outer space?
3: So at a functional level, the idea is extremely simple. You put a large platform in space, very much like a communication satellite, but much larger and much lighter in weight. You harvest the sunlight, turn it into electricity, turn the electricity into a wireless powered transmission, usually in microwave, but sometimes in a higher frequency like laser. You send it to a receiver on the Earth where it's converted back into electricity and then distributed to the grid, just as you do with utility scale

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0: 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That's a big sign something happened here.
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6: Arlo Parks has been making music since she was a teenager. And then in her 20s, she realized she never let herself just be, like kind of have the fun you're supposed to have at her age. She'll tell you what finally doing that looked like and how it led to her brilliant new record.
7: This is CBC News. Good morning. It's 8 degrees and partly cloudy in Ottawa. I'm Melina Levesque with the latest from the CBC Ottawa newsroom. A 35-year-old man has pleaded guilty in the United States for his role in a human smuggling operation that led to the deaths of 9 people, including 2 children in the St. Lawrence River. Timothy Oakes was a key facilitator in a human smuggling organization that escorted migrants by boats from Canada into northern New York State. Oakes is from Akwesasne, a First Nations territory that straddles the Canada-U.S. border. Oakes used his home on Cornwall Island, Ontario, as a safe house before bringing migrants across the border. Oakes will be sentenced on September 11th. He faces a minimum of 5 years in prison and a maximum of life behind bars. Israeli lawmakers have approved a bill allowing a special tribunal to try and also sentence Palestinians accused of taking part in the October 7th attacks. That tribunal will be able to issue death sentences. Cameron McIntosh has more from Jerusalem.
8: Lawmaker Simcha Rothman sponsored the bill.
9: This law will bring justice. This law will create the framework to punish those who did this.
8: 1,200 people died on October 7th, 2023. Hundreds more were kidnapped. The tribunals will be live streamed. Human rights groups are concerned they'll become show trials, including evidence obtained under torture. They'll also only apply to Palestinians. Muna Haddad is with the human rights group Adala.
10: It's problematic because it contravenes the basic ideas of criminal law.
8: But in a rare show of unity in Israeli politics, the tribunals are being supported across party lines. Shelley Talmurin is an opposition lawmaker.
11: I think the people of Israel are in complete agreement that this is what should happen.
8: Meanwhile, a separate law will also allow the death penalty against Palestinians convicted of future murders of Israelis. Cameron McIntosh, CBC News, Jerusalem.
7: The World Health Organization says the hantavirus outbreak related to a Dutch cruise ship appears to be contained. There are now 11 reported cases, 9 confirmed, 2 suspected. The head of the WHO, Tedros Adhanom Ghebreyesus, says he is optimistic but cautious.
12: At the moment, there is no sign that we are seeing the start of a larger outbreak. But of course, the situation could change. And given the long incubation period of the virus, it's possible we might see more cases in the coming weeks.
7: There are no suspected or confirmed hantavirus cases here in Canada, but 10 people with links to the cruise ship are now in isolation in BC, Alberta, Ontario, and Quebec. Britain's Prime Minister is telling his cabinet he will get on with governing. Calls are growing within Keir Starmer's Labour Party for him to resign. Last week, the party was pummeled in 2 local elections across the UK. Close to 20% of his caucus colleagues are urging him to quit. However, other members are backing him. Darren Jones is a senior cabinet minister.
13: The Prime Minister is Keir Starmer. That's what people elected at the last general election. And look, we can play fantasy politics as much as you like, but I just think it's right to recognise that what the public care about is the future of our country, and that is what the government is getting on with delivering.
7: 2 junior ministers have resigned from Starmer's cabinet in protest. Provincial police say seven suspects are facing a combined 25 charges in an investigation into fraudulent driver examinations in the GTA. Police say the investigation was launched by the Serious Fraud Office in September of 2024 into suspected irregularities in a G-Class license examination process in Ontario. They allege bribes were facilitated in exchange for favorable consideration of specific applicants'

0: Arlo Parks and Two Sided. Her brand new album, Ambiguous Desire, is out now. Coming up on Q, if you need a bit of a push to talk to that older person, that elder in your life, to get some stories and perspective before it's too late, you're about to get that push. Asa Nabi, the Juno-winning songwriter, will be here to reflect on his breakout album, where he spoke to his grandfather about his life. And you'll hear not just like what it gives you, the recipient of this information, but honestly what it gives the older person you're speaking with as well. So get out the old tape recorder. That's coming up on Q.
1: Good morning, I'm Milina Levike with an update from the CBC Ottawa newsroom. A 35-year-old man has pleaded guilty in the United States for his role in a human smuggling operation that led to the deaths of 9 people, including 2 children, in the St. Lawrence River. Timothy Oakes faces a minimum of 5 years in prison and a maximum of life behind bars. Ontario pharmacists will soon be allowed to administer more vaccines and treat additional common ailments. Ontario's health minister says the goal is to help people get faster access to care and ease pressure on primary care and emergency departments. And provincial police say 7 suspects are facing a combined 25 charges in an investigation into fraudulent driver examinations in the GTA. They allege bribes were facilitated in exchange for favorable consideration of specific applicants testing. More news at... Taking a look now at your weather forecast in Ottawa today. A sunny day ahead, a high of 14 degrees with a UV index of 6. Tonight, increasing cloudiness, a 40% chance of showers overnight, the low plus 5. Heading into tomorrow, periods of rain, about 10 to 15 millimeters, a high of 12 degrees with a UV index of 1. Tomorrow night, cloudy skies with a 60% chance of showers, the low 9 degrees.
0: I'm Tom Power. You're listening to Q. If you've ever sat down and talked to like an older relative, like a great aunt or a grandfather, and they start telling stories and you think to yourself, you know, I should probably be recording this or writing some of this down before it's too late, you might like this story. Back in 2022, the singer-songwriter Asa Nabi had a lot of eyes on him after releasing his debut album, Watin. Asa Nabi is OG Cree from the Soccer Clan of Sandy Lake First Nation. And all that attention came not just because it's a beautiful album, but because of the story behind it. Asa Nabi sat down and recorded conversations with his grandfather. His grandfather spoke about growing up in residential schools, meeting the love of his life, and then Asa Nabi used these recordings throughout the album. So he just released a new EP. It's called Timelines. It's sort of like a reimagining acoustic version of some of these songs. Well, not just these songs, but songs from his entire career. But yeah, songs from that breakout album.

0: the west coast of Newfoundland, around Corner Brook and around that area. And every year at the Woody Point Writers Festival, where you and I were, his actual shed in the backyard, he gets it sponsored. And it's a party.
1: I love that culture. Like, I've since been

0: Brand new music from New Brunswick's Marion. That is from their new album, Play Louder, Hit Harder. Good advice. That song is rock and roll. That is it for Q today. Tomorrow on the show, before CSI, before Bones, there was no such thing as a forensic anthropologist as a TV hero. Kathy Reichs changed all that. She's the real-life scientist who invented Temperance Brennan, wrote 24 novels, and basically created a hit genre of TV. She'll tell you how she did it. If you want to get in touch with me, q@cbc.ca is the best way to do that. On Instagram, I'm @TomJoePower. We'll see you soon. Later on.
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1: 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The CBC News is next, and then it's commotion.
6: Look, the Montreal Canadiens are the last Canadian team left in the NHL playoffs, but before you start calling them Canada's team, let us be clear about one thing. This is Quebec's team. You'll hear about the cultural impact that this playoff run is having on the province.
7: This is CBC News. Good morning. It's 9 degrees and partly cloudy in Ottawa. I'm Melina Levesque with the latest from the CBC Ottawa Newsroom. A 35-year-old man has pleaded guilty in the United States for his role in a human smuggling operation that led to the deaths of 9 people, including 2 children, in the St. Lawrence River. Timothy Oakes was a key facilitator in a human smuggling organization that escorted migrants by boat from Canada into northern New York State. Oakes is from Akwesasne, a First Nations territory that straddles the Canada-U.S. border. Oakes used his home on Cornwall Island, Ontario, as a safe house before bringing migrants across the border. Oakes will be sentenced on September 11th. He faces a minimum of 5 years in prison and a maximum of life behind bars. A trans rights group says McGill University is denying gender-affirming care to some students because of an executive order from U.S. President Donald Trump. The group says the university's student health clinic is no longer providing hormone replacement therapy to some trans students from the States. Steve Rukavina has more.
8: Emma Gimbert is with the Montreal Trans Patient Union, a group that advocates for trans health care. The group meets regularly with doctors from McGill's student health clinic known as the Student Wellness Hub. Gimbert says doctors from the hub told her about the new policy at a meeting in March, saying based on legal advice, they would no longer provide HRT to American students under age 19. Gimbert says the doctors referred specifically to an executive order issued by Donald Trump that imposes consequences on doctors who provide gender-affirming care to minors. The executive order only applies to U.S. doctors, but Gimbert says doctors from McGill's clinic were worried they could face legal action or trouble at the border if they violated Trump's order.
9: It's definitely upsetting because this is something that sets a dangerous precedent.
8: Gimbert says McGill shouldn't be letting Donald Trump dictate healthcare policy on its campus. In a statement, McGill says it offers gender-affirming care to students, including international students, but the university refused to clarify its policy for U.S. students under 19. Gimbert says McGill needs to be more transparent.
9: We know that this is something that they're aware about. It's just something, not something that they're publicly talking about.
8: McGill referred CBC to the Canadian Medical Protective Association, a group that offers legal advice to doctors at the Wellness Hub. That group says its advice to doctors is confidential. Steve Rukavina, CBC News, Montreal.
7: Police services in Ontario say online child sexual exploitation cases are on the rise, and investigators say artificial intelligence is making already complex investigations even tougher. Detective Constable Steve Carlton has worked in North Bay Police's Internet Child Exploitation Unit for 6 years. He says AI-generated child sexual abuse material is now creating extra work for investigators.
3: just because the imagery in the media is getting to look so real, investigators are having to take some extra steps in determining whether or not these children that are, you know, depicted in this media are actually, in fact, real children that we need to put efforts forward to safeguard and potentially rescue from further abuse.
7: Carlton says investigators treat every report seriously, even when material later turns out to be AI-generated, and that possessing or distributing AI-generated child sexual abuse material is still illegal under Canadian law. Provincial police say seven suspects are facing a combined 25 charges in an investigation into fraudulent driver examinations in the GTA. They allege bribes were facilitated in exchange for favorable consideration of specific applicants' testing. The seven are due to appear in court on Wednesday. And that was your CBC News this hour. Taking a look now at your weather forecast in Ottawa today. A sunny day ahead, a high of 14 degrees with a UV index of 6. Tonight, increasing cloudiness, a 40% chance of showers overnight, the low plus 5. Heading into tomorrow, periods of rain, about 10 to 15 millimeters, a high of 12 degrees with a UV

0: Biz, it's impossible not to start chanting along. That is a bit of your song, which is called The Goal in French. Listen, I've read the lyrics. You weave together this pride for the team, but also this pride for Quebec as a distinct society. Talk to me about this. How does cheering for the Habs connect with your goal of a sovereign Quebec?
1: Well, do you have an hour? because we have to rewind it historically, because the team itself is so linked in Quebec history, because at the beginning in

0: time. My name is Alamin Abdul Mahmoud. This show is called Commotion. We'll be back tomorrow. We'll see you then. Have a great day.
1: Good morning. It's 11:30. I'm Elise Scurro with the latest from the CBC Ottawa newsroom. OC Transpo's general manager says passengers on Ottawa's Line 1 LRT can expect double car service to be back in mid-June. Rick Leary made the announcement this hour alongside Mayor Mark Sutcliffe and Transit Committee Chair Glenn Gower. Service has been pared down since a new issue affecting wheel bearings was found earlier this year. Ottawa's Police Service Board is hearing more this morning about an audit that found issues with project management on the force. It suggested a lack of proper budgeting and oversight. And the Ottawa Charge will find out tonight if this year's Walter Cup final will be a rematch against the Minnesota Frost or a face-off against the Montreal Victoire. The decisive Game 5 was meant to happen yesterday, but concerns over player illness forced it to be pushed back. More news at noon here on CBC Radio 1. Now here's your weather forecast for Ottawa. A mix of sun and cloud becoming sunny this afternoon. The high 14 degrees. The UV index is high. Some increasing cloudiness tonight with a 40% chance of overnight showers. The low is plus 5 degrees. Tomorrow, periods of rain with wind gusting up to 40 kilometers an hour in the morning. The high 12 degrees. The UV index will be low. Tomorrow night, cloudy. A 60% chance of showers through the evening. The low is 9.
2: Remember when George Strait sang, "All my exes live in Texas"? That's why he hung his hat in Tennessee. But here's the thing. George, he didn't have to deal with Canada's housing market.
3: Rent is over $2,000 a month, which is more than what I'm paying for my mortgage. For now, this is our best option. You know, even though, as I say, the quality of life is not good.
2: She calls it her best option. But best doesn't sound all that great. Let's just say Tony and her ex are still living in Texas together.

0: in the 90s things started to change? Is it possible to pinpoint, you know, was there a kind of a tipping point, a watershed moment?
1: There really was. So the year was 1997. So July 1997, and we're in the middle of the NAFTA negotiations. So it's the US and Mexico and Canada talking about trade. And for years, the Mexican avocado industry had been really fighting hard to drop what had been this decades-long quarantine on Mexican avocado.

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3: I'm Amanda Pfeffer. On the next Ontario Today, a Burlington couple found guilty in the death of a boy in their care.
4: Sarah Bia said he contacted Children's Aid four times.
5: They sent me photos of them zip-tied, which I submitted to CAS, and nothing was done.
3: Is CAS failing kids after the new news?
6: This is CBC News. Good afternoon. It's mostly cloudy and 10 degrees in Ottawa. I'm Elise Skura, and here's the latest from the CBC Ottawa newsroom. We begin at City Hall, where OC Transpo's general manager is making a case he says will improve transit in the capital.
7: Improvements in all these areas translates into a transit system that this city expects and deserves. Reliable, predictable, and sustainable transit.

0: Rick Leary laid out his plans alongside Mayor Mark Sutcliffe and Transit Committee Chair Glenn Gower. He says the LRT needs to be improved, and he's promising that full service on the East-West line will soon be restored.
1: We must improve the reliability of our O-Train, bus, and paratranspro services. And as I mentioned, the direction made clear to me on my first day was to restore capacity to Line 1, and we're making progress here. And I'm pleased to actually be able to tell you that by the middle of June, we will have 2 car trains back in service on Line 1.
0: OC Transpo noticed a new problem with wheel bearings months ago, which forced it to take a number of train cars off the rails. In many instances, that has meant single car service with half the normal capacity. The Ford government is intensifying its push for Toronto to host the planned Defense, Security and Resilience Bank. The premier says this is the Team Ontario choice, despite a competing bid from Ottawa. Doug Ford appeared alongside Toronto Mayor Olivia Chow to discuss the opportunity.
2: The DSRB can turn Canada into a global capital of defense, financing and manufacturing. It can create historic opportunities for Canadian workers, as you've heard, including 3,500 skilled jobs and thousands more secondary jobs, not just in the host city, as I mentioned, but across our country, strengthening Canada's economy and expanding our influence on the world stage.
0: Ottawa's mayor, though, maintains that the capital has the strongest case. Mark Sutcliffe says he will continue to push the federal government to choose this city, along with its defense companies and the talent already here.
3: It allows the federal government to situate the bank in our two largest provinces, to situate it near the headquarters of National Defense and the Canadian Armed Forces, to situate it close to the 130 foreign missions that are in our city, and to situate it near Parliament Hill.
0: Canada was chosen to host the DSRB last month. The new multinational bank will serve 40 countries and will be modeled after the World Bank. But it will be focused on credit and liquidity for defense, security, and innovation projects. Montreal and Vancouver are also competing to host the bank, expected to open later this year. Ottawa police are looking for anyone who might have witnessed a crash that left a pedestrian with life-threatening injuries. It happened last night around 7:20 at Fallowfield Road at the OC Transpo Park and Ride. Police say that a 29-year-old woman was struck by a vehicle and taken to hospital. Investigators are asking to speak with anyone who may have seen what happened or captured dash cam footage. A new audit has found Ottawa police projects are sometimes going forward without proper budgets and with inaccurate reporting. The Ottawa Police Service is working on more than 30 major projects, and some, like a district policing model and a new police station in Barrhaven, have ballooned in cost. The city's Auditor General points to the fact that project management within OPS is not centralized and lacks formal oversight. Ottawa's Police Chief Eric Stubbs says those gaps are in part because of financial pressures.
4: We're operating in a constrained environment. There are affordability issues at play, and those staffing pressures have certainly resulted in some people not being hired that we would like to hire. Going forward, we certainly have to be disciplined. We have to prioritize and be realistic about what we can deliver.
0: The Auditor General made 7 recommendations ranging from training to budgeting, and all were accepted by OPS management. Turning to a provincial audit with a different focus, which found support for students needing special education is falling short. It reviewed 3 different school boards, including the Upper Canada District School Board, which covers much of the area surrounding Ottawa. Ontario's Auditor General, Shelley Spence, says that the findings were a result of several factors: a lack of standardization, unfilled staff absences, and inconsistent implementation of individualized education plans for students. The audit also found students were sometimes sent home or asked to stay home without schools formally tracking the number, documentation, or rationale.
5: What we recommend is, instead of making it so stringent to do this documentation, just keep track of the data and understand how big of an issue this is and what the root cause of the exclusions are. Is it because of staffing issues where their assistant isn't there that day, so it's unsafe for them to attend school? It's a perfectly reasonable reason not to send the student.
0: Spence says her office's findings point to a need for stronger oversight, clearer guidance, and more consistent practice.

Jesus. And that is your CBC News to this hour. For news updated through the day and night, stay tuned to CBC Radio 1 or visit our website, cbc.ca/Ottawa. Now taking a look at Ottawa weather, a mix of sun and cloud, becoming sunny later this afternoon, the high 14 degrees, the UV index is high, some increasing cloudiness tonight with a 40% chance of showers overnight, the low plus 5.

reliable system. Ottawa has been short on working trains and buses. That includes lower capacity service on the Line 1 LRT. Leary says two car trains will be back on the line by mid-June. And some Ontario schools don't have enough educational assistance as the number of students with special needs grows faster than overall enrollment. That's according to Ontario's Auditor General, who says funding is also not keeping up with spending. More news at 1 o'clock. Now here's your weather forecast for Ottawa. A mix of sun and cloud, becoming sunny this afternoon. The high 14 degrees, the UV index is high. Some increasing cloudiness tonight with a 40% chance of overnight showers. The low is plus 5 degrees. Tomorrow, periods of rain with wind gusting up to 40 kilometers an hour in the morning. The high 12 degrees, the UV index will be low. Tomorrow night, cloudy, a 60% chance of showers through the evening. The low is 9.

another visit and we don't have the time to do necessarily what needs to be done. Now, with that being said, a lot of us put in way more time than we should. We do it for a reason. And to speak of, we had a child death here, I guess it was a couple years ago, and it was no fault of the worker.

0: and still we land here today. Now, I understand the situation with these two children, and it's heartbreaking, of course. But again, I think it boils down to funding and the time that we are able to put in, on the back end, not just the front end of the work. Okay, this child is safe, or okay, this child is not safe. It's the back end resources we don't have.
1: How many
0: up our work.
1: How many children are caseworkers managing a caseworker like you?
0: So it can be up to 18 files. So you're talking about families in crisis, then you have, you're putting all your energy into one crisis, and there's no procedure or plan to how to cover those other files when you're spending 3 days at a time, maybe on one family. So your goal is to connect with community partners, work together, which is what we do, right? We draw people to the table to see what other resources can offer. But when it comes to us, what can we offer? No, we can offer ourselves.
1: Yeah. What I'm wondering, just before I let you go, what keeps you up at night?
0: Oh, geez. You know what keeps me up? People often say, well, this work is really sad and it's really hard. And yeah, it's really hard, but it's not the emotional part that's hard. It's not the sadness or the thing that you expect it to be. It's the volume of the work and the ministry expectations, meaning make sure this clicky button is clicked on this program to let us know that this child is safe. Well, that doesn't always translate, right? If you complete your ministry expectation on time, that's what, you know, is that what we rely on to make sure kids are safe? And no, because we don't have anything. We don't essentially have anything to offer, if that makes sense.
1: Do you worry that a child will have something bad happen to them on your watch? Is that what CAS workers worry about?
0: Yeah, in certain situations, of course. Of course you imagine the worst. In terms of worrying about a child. But if you're in a position to worry about a child's safety, then the hope would be that you've done something about that. Either, you know, put in a safety plan or, heaven forbid, remove the child, which needs to, when it happens, it needs to happen. Mm-hmm. And I want to say that kind of unequivocally. We don't willy-nilly remove children. We remove children when they are unsafe, either emotionally, physically, or both.
1: Georgia,
0: Georgia,
1: I want to thank you very much. You open up the conversation, our next conversation. So I really appreciate hearing from you.
0: Well, thanks for taking the time to listen.
1: Yeah. We're asking you what needs to change in Ontario's child welfare system. And Mel Barnett has been listening. Mel is a child service worker with Children's Aid Society in Sarnia. She's also part of a campaign called Worth Fighting For. And that's a campaign calling on the province to invest more in community services and wages for workers like child therapists and social workers. Welcome to the conversation, Mel.
2: Hi, thank you for having me.
1: What is your reflection on what you just heard?
2: I'm really proud of Georgia as a worker coming forward and speaking on this. I think Georgia had a lot to say that echoes what I'm going to share with you. So,
1: I asked her what keeps her up at night, and I want to ask you the same question.
2: Absolutely. The safety of children keeps me up, but also the ability for positive outcomes for kids and families, the ability to do a good job for these kids. You said in my introduction, I'm a children's service worker. And so what that means is I'm directly assigned to the kids who do come into care with my agency and in this province. And every single worker in my department, every single worker in my agency that I work with, we do this work because we care about kids and families. That's why we enter the work we do. That's why we put in, 12, 16, sometimes 18-hour days, because we do care and we do want good outcomes for kids and we want to make a difference and we want to help.
1: She said, Georgia said that

0: inclusion, not exclusion. So that if we're going to provide, we say to families in that system, in that other understanding of safety, you have everything you need to do by, right by your child. Thank you, Dallas. And new workers don't have to work and suffer this moral trauma and moral injury from doing the work that we're doing. We don't write reports about and say we're improving things. We change the system and build what BC calls a North Star system, child and well-being system, which the BC government has accepted. We'll see if they really do it. But we need to set a North Star here for a different system. And yeah, ministries need to come to the table. MCCSS, health, education. Hearing the reports today about special education, psychiatrists, workers, children's aid societies at the table, not leading. And we need to center that new discussion about building a North Star for Ontario around parents and families and, of course, young people themselves. And that's the hope. Follow BC, build an Ontario North Star instead of putting out another report about the next death that we're going to be talking about. I suggest the minister looks at real change.
1: Okay, I want to see if we can...
0: what this program has uncovered.
1: Okay, I want to just touch base with Cameron in Thunder Bay. Cameron, we do have a quick moment to hear from you. I understand you are a peer support worker for youth. Give us a quick thought. Go ahead.
2: Okay, I work for the Thunder Bay Regional Multicultural Youth Council, which I've been doing so for the past 7 years. So I have a little bit of a different perspective working with youth outside the system who have been in the system. And we're all doing what we can, right? And something that we do at the Regional Multicultural Youth Council that we think could be used on a really broad scale as a partial solution for the problems we're facing is peer support and peer mentoring and youth councils. And that looks like people who are the same age or a little bit older than these children who are in care or teens who are in care, coming to support them not as a worker but as a friend, someone they can listen to, because children in care don't have, like very frequently don't have a sense of stability or like someone mentioned earlier, unconditional relationships. So something that we think peer support and role modeling can provide is that really important relationship outside of a system that is like going to be healthy and prove that really work on self-esteem and almost like preventing the cycle from continuing with teen pregnancy and
1: We're going to have to wrap it up there, Cameron. I wish I could hear more, but it is an interesting solution. I want to thank all our guests this hour, Erwin Ellman, of course, Mel Burnett as well from CAS, a CAS worker. And I want to thank you, everyone who called in today. This is a conversation that is not over. I'm Amanda Pfeffer. We're back here tomorrow at noon.
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8: When the contractions gripped her, Christine Tutu was ready. The plan was clear. Grab the pre-packed bag, make the short drive to the hospital, and welcome her second child. But the baby had different plans. Today, birth stories for Mother's Day.
9: This is CBC News. Good afternoon. It's partly cloudy and 11 degrees in Ottawa. I'm Elise Skura, and here's the latest from the CBC Ottawa newsroom. The number of Ontario students with special education needs is growing faster than overall enrollment. The province's Auditor General released that finding today in a report that included a look at the Upper Canada District School Board, which covers much of the area surrounding Ottawa. Shelley Spence says that schools do not have enough educational assistance, either full-time or on a daily basis. The report also identified other issues.
10: We found that essential supports for students with special education needs fall short due to a lack of standardized guidance for identification and placement of students, inconsistent implementation of individual education plans, unfilled staff absences, delayed assessments, and gaps in ministry of

0: of Education oversight.
1: The special report was one of four released today. The Auditor General also examined commercial truck licensing, the Family Responsibility Office, and the use of artificial intelligence in the Ontario government. U.S. inflation surged to 3.8% last month, the highest it's been in years. The increase is driven by a sharp rise in gasoline prices due to the war in Iran. Peter Armstrong reports.
2: Everyone knew inflation was going to come in hot. The war in Iran has been pushing oil prices higher since the end of February, and that in turn has pushed up the price of fuel, gasoline for consumers, diesel for businesses, jet fuel for airlines. The hope was that today's inflation numbers would show the price increases remained largely contained to the energy sector. But those hopes were dashed. Core measures that strip out volatile components like food and gas rose sharply as well. That means what started as an energy crisis may be spilling over into a broader inflationary surge. And there's more bad news. Today's numbers look back at price increases in April. We're now deep into May, and there's no sign those prices are coming down. One forecast shows CPI will surge all the way to 4.4% next month. Peter Armstrong, CBC News, Toronto.
1: The company behind the learning platform Canvas says it has reached a deal with the hackers who breached its software. The cyber criminals stole student data from thousands of schools worldwide. The company Instructure says it has received digital confirmation that the data was destroyed, but it admits it can't be certain that the erasure was complete, and there's no word on whether it paid ransom to the hackers. Instructure is now working with experts to strengthen its systems and conduct a forensic analysis. Canada is now just 1 month away from hosting its first ever FIFA World Cup soccer match. The Canadian team will face Bosnia in Toronto on June 12th. As Thomas Daigle reports, the city is making last-minute fixes following a practice run that didn't go very smoothly.
3: We look forward to welcoming the world.
4: The City of Toronto says it's been hearing complaints about long lineups for washrooms and concessions, or even just to get in or out of the stadium that will soon see six World Cup games.
5: Lionel Messi scores in Toronto!
4: Last weekend came a test run as the venue, best known as BMO Field, hosted a big-ticket Major League Soccer match featuring Argentine legend Lionel Messi. 45,000 fans packed the stadium, filling for the first time newly installed extensions built for the World Cup. And City Hall's FIFA point person Sharon Ballenbach acknowledges the event highlighted concerns that need to be addressed.
3: We do have some plans to improve signage and to improve some of that flow. So
4: Ballenbach says the city is still working to make up for a $5 million funding gap with a month to go before the tournament kicks off. Thomas Daigle, CBC News, Toronto.
1: And today is the deadline to turn in your completed census forms. It is mandatory. If you're late, you will be prodded by mail, phone, or even get a personal visit from a census worker. And that's your CBC News to this hour. Stay tuned to CBC Radio 1. Now here's your weather forecast for Ottawa. A mix of sun and cloud becoming sunny this afternoon. The high 14 degrees, the UV index is high. Some increasing cloudiness tonight with a 40% chance of overnight showers. The low is plus 5 degrees. Tomorrow, periods of rain with wind gusting up to 40 kilometers an hour in the morning. The high 12 degrees, the UV index will be low. Tomorrow night, cloudy, a 60% chance of showers through the evening. The low is 9.

0: That was Fawn Wood with Mommy's Little Guy. We'll be back with more Mother's Day stories of strength and cultural reconnection after the break.
1: Good afternoon. It's 1:30. I'm Elise Scurro with the latest from the CBC Ottawa newsroom. Liberal MP Nate Erskine-Smith has filed a notice of appeal to the provincial Liberals challenging the result of a nomination race that he lost. Erskine-Smith was vying to represent the provincial party in the upcoming Scarborough Southwest by-election. He lost by a slim margin, then cast doubt on the process, suggesting there were voter ID issues. The party is standing behind the integrity of the race. Ontario's Auditor General says unqualified drivers are ending up on the road as the province fails to effectively monitor commercial truck driving and licensing regimes. Sally Spence says her office has uncovered career colleges that have cut corners on training hours and skills. And the City of Ottawa's Auditor General says major police projects are not getting proper budgeting or oversight. Chief Eric Stubbs welcomes the report and points to funding issues. Now here's your weather forecast for Ottawa.

A mix of sun and cloud, becoming sunny this afternoon. The high 14 degrees. The UV index is high. Some increasing cloudiness tonight with a 40% chance of overnight showers. The low is plus 5 degrees. Tomorrow, periods of rain with wind gusting up to 40 kilometers an hour in the morning. The high 12 degrees. The UV index will be low. Tomorrow night, cloudy, a 60% chance of showers through the evening. The low is 9.

0: active labor was like 8 hours. So I was thinking, oh, if I have to sit through 6 more hours of this, I'm getting an epidural. I can't do this for 6 more hours. So an hour into like the contractions, I finally woke up my husband and I was thinking, oh, we should get to the hospital soon.
1: What time was this around?
0: Around 3 o'clock, I called my mom to pick up my older daughter, and then maybe 3:30, Rico went to go start the car and let it warm up and finish packing the bag and getting our stuff ready to go.
2: I just got back into the hotel room.
0: And my water broke, and I was thinking, oh my gosh, we have to be at the hospital like right now because it's going to go really fast.
2: And Christine saying that she feels the need to push. And
0: so I checked, and I felt her head like right there. Oh. And I said, babe, she's coming right now. Call 911.
1: Oh my goodness. Were you scared or were you...
0: Oh, I wasn't scared at all. I was like, okay, this is happening. I was kind of in shock, I guess.
2: I went into fight or flight mode, and apparently that really works for me. So I put the dog away in the cage, picked up all the towels that were in the bathroom, laid them out on the floor, and then took her jacket off, boots off, and then it just happened so quickly. The operator was just trying to run us through how to deliver the baby, mm-hmm. but that kind of just drowned out.
0: So he called 911 at 4:12, and she was born at 4:14.
2: We just experienced it with the both of us. It was fun.
1: That sounds so amazingly special.
2: That was an experience. I would do that again.
1: What's it like to bring a newborn baby back home? You had to, I guess, wait a couple of days in Winnipeg, make sure everything was fine. And then you got the clearance to go home and you get on a flight and come back to Rankin Inlet to introduce her to the rest of the family. What's that moment like when you bring a newborn baby back home?
2: Meeting all of our family at the airport and getting them to meet the newborn in the family is one of my favorite moments.
0: Yeah, I think I enjoyed having the baby meet people at the airport and having people come over to visit if they're not sick. And just people dropping by to say hi and checking up on us. I enjoy having the company around. And it's really nice to be able to settle in at home, in our own home and in our own environment.
1: I just wondered something, just thinking about your experience. So on the birth certificate, it says where the baby's born, and it's usually a hospital name. So on her birth certificate, does it say the hotel name?
0: When we had to do the birth registration, we wrote residence in and the room number. I'm not sure if it'll show up on her birth certificate, actually, but for the birth registration, yeah, we wrote residence in. And so the birth attendee has like 4 options, like doctor, midwife, something, and then other. And then it was other, and I had to put Rico.
1: Congratulations on your family. Are you going to have as many children as your aunt?
0: I don't think so. But after her, I was like, I understand why people have more than 5 children now. That was such an easy birth, and that was so fun. I don't think a lot of people can say that they had fun at their labor.
1: I've had 3 and I never had fun.
0: Okay.
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0: You know, hospitals where moms give birth, they're sanitary, they're clinical, they're white, there's beeping noises, there's walls, there's big bright lights. You know, I imagine the environment is quite different in a tent. How did the natural environment affect your experience?
1: Oh, so much better. Labor and delivery is the most painful thing I've ever went through. But I'm able to compare because I had my oldest in the hospital and then my youngest in the tent. And I remember in when my oldest one, and I delivered her in the hospital, I had, they gave me laughing gas. And I didn't like that feeling. I felt like I was dreaming that, and I felt like my experience wasn't real. The healthcare team that was there for my oldest, they didn't believe me that I was like, I'm ready to push. And that was very difficult because they thought that because I wasn't yelling, that there's no way I'm close to be pushing. And I remember too, like telling her, I'm like, I think I need to push. And then she's like, no, no. It's too early for that. You probably won't be pushed until the next day. So she wouldn't check me. And then she's like, you'll put you in the tub and try to relax. And so I did that and I felt like the contractions. And anyway, I got out and then I was like, no, I think I really need to push. And she just like, no, you're okay. Whatnot. And so she left the room. So it was just me and my husband in the room. And I said to my husband, I said, I think I'm going to have to start yelling, like to make myself yell. Like, I think that's what maybe the health system is used to women maybe yelling. I'm not sure. But, and then, so I had to make myself yell. So that was pretty awkward to making myself yell when I don't have a need to yell. So anyway, that's when they came. And then they checked me and then they're like, she's right there. You're like, you're about to be ready to push. We need to take you down to the delivery room. But with my youngest, I was able to, my doctor was there. The midwife was there as my support and the nurse was there. They stayed with me the whole time, right from the beginning to the end. And I didn't have to fight for that, having to be checked. Or having to, you know, to be heard because they were there the whole time. They watched me progress. When I delivered her, the sun was just beaming on the tent. So that was like such an amazing feeling. The sun was just beaming. It was 6:03 when she was born. And it was just like such an empowering feeling for sure to have her that way. And after she was born, all my family came in the tent and met her. And
0: that's beautiful. Earlier, you said you really wanted to do this. Why did you want to do it? What inspired you to choose a traditional tent birth for your second child?
1: Within where I work, we started doing information sessions in regards of midwifery and how to bring back midwifery and how can we go about it and what can we do within my work. And also we hired a midwifery consultant. It was a consultant. She was a consultant at the beginning and she helped us. And then just learning. And also we traveled to Anujuac in north of Quebec and we visited their clinic, their birthing center there and to how they ran the program and how everything was from in the community. Their midwifery students was in the community. They didn't have to leave their town. And I was just like, we could do this. Like if they've been doing it for, at the time it was 30 years, you know, and this is possible for the Inuit as well to be able to bring back midwifery into both the communities. Once I learned more about midwifery and then when I became pregnant, I'm like, I want this, you know, I thought that it couldn't be done anymore. I don't know why I thought that, but because through information sessions and places we've traveled and visited and I've learned about it and also talking about it with our midwife, she was very helpful. She was amazing. And

0: still works with us. And she's our midwife coordinator now, and she runs the program with our midwifery program in our community. When I was pregnant, this is before midwifery program started up. So, and I was like, this is what I want. I want to have her in a tent, and let's try to make that happen. And we had, it was a bit of a process though. Like, we had to talk to my doctor and then the hospital, and I had to get approval from the hospital, and had to, and then their lawyers, and the lawyers had to get involved, and forms had to be signed. And yeah.
1: Aside from all of the, all the processes and stuff, and the lawyers and the doctors, were you nervous going into the experience?
0: I get asked that. No, the only thing I was, like I said, the only thing I was very fearful of is that I wouldn't be able to have her in a tent. So no, I wasn't nervous. I think it's something that I think, because knowing that my grandparents have been going, they've went through it, they've done it. And, you know, it's something that motivated me. I had no fear that the fear that I wouldn't be able to have her in there, because my fear was that if something were to go wrong, I had to sign papers before I went into labor, few weeks before that, I think, that I had to sign papers saying that if something were to go wrong, that I would have to go in the hospital.
2: Hello,
0: those
2: two braces.
0: That's it.
1: Is that your youngest there?
0: That's my youngest, yes.
1: What's their name?
0: Her Innu name is Naisha. My uncle named her that. That's actually my, Naisha comes from my great aunt's, it was my great aunt's name. She was a traditional midwife, and she was also our advocate for midwifery, bringing midwifery back into the community, both communities, when the program, before the program started. So she'd be speaking about midwifery and her experience as a traditional midwife.
1: What a beautiful way to honor her. I love that. Mm.
0: Yeah. So my uncle named her, which was very fitting.
1: Mm. You had said that your grandparents were, born in this way. Do you know anything about that? How were they born and where?
0: My mom was born in the tent. Both my parents were born in the same year, and the time they were born is when the health system started getting into the picture. Anyway, so with my mom, she was born in the country, and with my dad, he was born in the hospital. So that's when, you know, the health system was coming into the picture then. And that's one of the things I have mentioned before, that too, like my youngest now too, like, she'll be able to say, like, she was born in a tent just like her cookum.
1: That wasn't that long ago that you know your mother was born in the country in a tent, and then the healthcare system changed that, and subsequently your father was born in the hospital. How often are women, you know, having traditional births in your community since then, in the time between, you know? Yeah, when did they stop practicing this?
0: I feel like during that time was when, in the 60s. In the 60s, I believe. And because there was another lady, we had an information session done in the beginning of when we started talking about midwifery. There was a lady there that attended our information session, and she was saying, which was my great aunt, Naisha. She said she delivered me when I was born, she said. And so I thought that was pretty amazing to have like the traditional midwife, and also somebody that was born in the 60s that were delivered by a traditional midwife, and have them in the same room.
1: Very full circle moment.
0: Mm-hmm. I was so amazed that, you know, we were all in the same room. I was like, wow.
1: So why is it important for you to bring this tradition back?
0: There's a couple of reasons. Number one is that, you know, that's something that always has happened before the health system like came into the picture. You know, it was normal then, and it could be normal again. And that's one of the main reasons. And also too, like, you know, there's racism and discrimination in the health system, and that's something, you know, women shouldn't have to deal with when they're supposed to have a special moment with their families and during

0: labor.
1: Yeah. You've gone through the whole birth in a traditional setting with your parents there, with your midwife there, with your doctors there. Your mom was born in a tent. Your father was born, and you brought this whole full circle moment. How does that feel knowing that you've connected that from your past to now your future with your own child knowing?
0: Like I said, it's such an empowering feeling and surreal too, that we're able to experience that. You know, unfortunately, we had to have the tent right behind the hospital, but it's as close I can get, I guess, to the experience of, you know, being in a tent and also being there with my family and being in that atmosphere. It was such an amazing feeling. And I hope that my kids, when they become parents and have started having their children, that they tried to have that same experience. And also not just that too, I felt like more connection to who I am, you know, being Innu. And it's just so important to try to have that connection to who I am.
1: Well, thank you so much for sharing your experience with me.
0: Thank you.
1: The Ipanashiwe is Innu from Sheheshi Innu First Nation. She is the health manager for the Innu Roundtable Secretariat. That's all our time on Radio Indigenous. This episode was produced by Rhiannon Johnson, Kim Casher, Amanda Gear, and Zoe Tennant. 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You can also find and follow us wherever you get your podcasts. I'm your favorite cousin, Rosanna Deerchild, coming at you from Winnipeg, the Treaty 1 territory. Inasmitnawa. Agusei.

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0: Are snakes dangerous or are they just misunderstood? Sherry Monk is the founder of Snakes on a Plane. That's P-L-A-I-N. She turned her initial fear of snakes into a thriving snake consulting company. How's business? Find out on The Story From Here with host Gloria Makarenko after the news.
4: This is CBC News. Good afternoon. It's mainly sunny and 11 degrees in Ottawa. I'm Elise Skura, and here's the latest from the CBC Ottawa newsroom. Ontario's Auditor General says commercial truck drivers account for a disproportionate number of fatalities on the province's roads. The watchdog report looked at commercial trucking licensing. The Auditor General says Ontario is not effectively monitoring commercial truck driver training and licensing regimes, adding that it is leading to many unqualified drivers on the roads. Shelley Spence says some programs are not supplying the required 103 hours of training behind the wheel.
5: Based on our students' experiences at training providers, we found examples where schools delivered only 59.5 and 81 hours. We also found cases where students were not taught key elements such as left turns at major intersections, reverse parking, and emergency stopping.
4: The auditor has filed 13 recommendations, and the government has accepted all of them. Three other special reports have been released. They examine the Family Responsibility Office, special education needs, and the use of artificial intelligence in the Ontario government. Competition is heating up between major Canadian cities vying to host a new multinational defense bank. The financial institution is meant to help allied countries better fund their security and military sectors. As Marina von Stackelberg reports, Vancouver, Toronto, Montreal, and Ottawa are all in the running, and

0: Premier Doug Ford is once again putting his support behind just one.
1: Toronto is Canada's clear choice to host the Defence, Security and Resilience Bank.
2: Ontario Premier Doug Ford in a new video making the case for Canada's largest city to be the new Defence Bank headquarters. The bank will give out billions in low-cost funding to the defence industry and make it easier for allied countries to buy equipment together. Canada has been chosen to host it. Now the question is where? Ford has thrown his full support behind Canada's financial hub.
3: There's only one city in Canada that can truly provide everything the bank needs, and that city is Toronto.
2: But the mayor for the other Ontario city, Ottawa's Mark Sutcliffe, says the bank belongs in the capital.
4: We have a bilingual workforce, an international workforce. We are Canada's defense innovation hub, and we straddle the border between the two largest provinces in the country.
2: The prime minister will ultimately decide where the bank will go. Marina Von Stackelberg, CBC News, Ottawa.
0: Elections Alberta says that the leader of a group accused of improperly accessing sensitive voter data is stonewalling investigators. The probe looks into a massive data leak, revealing the phone numbers and addresses of some 3 million Albertans. Joshua McLean has more.
5: Everything that we've done is perfectly legal.
6: Centurion Project leader David Parker denies wrongdoing in a speech to supporters late last month. The separatist group is under investigation for accessing the voter list and making some of that private information available online. It has since been taken down following a court injunction. On Tuesday, Elections Alberta revealed that Parker has refused to confirm he will comply with a cease and desist order to stop using the list and is not cooperating with the investigation. Elections Alberta CEO Gordon McClure is calling for tighter legal measures.
7: There needs to be a stronger legislation to protect the list of electors. We don't think the list of electors should be shared until further new legislation is in place.
6: Under the current rules, anyone who accesses voter information improperly could face fines of up to $100,000, as much as a year in prison or both. The RCMP and Alberta's Privacy Commissioner are also investigating. Josh McLean, CBC News, Calgary.
0: And finally, Ontario Provincial Police have charged 7 people in a suspected fraud involving driver examinations in the Greater Toronto area. OPP alleged bribes were offered in exchange for favorable consideration of specific applicants during testing. They face a total of 25 charges. And that is your CBC News to this hour. For more throughout the day and night, stay tuned to CBC Radio 1 or go to cbc.ca/Ottawa. Now here's your weather forecast for Ottawa. A mix of sun and cloud becoming sunny this afternoon. The high 14 degrees. The UV index is high. Some increasing cloudiness tonight with a 40% chance of overnight showers. The low is plus 5 degrees. Tomorrow, periods of rain with wind gusting up to 40 kilometers an hour in the morning. The high 12 degrees. The UV index will be low. Tomorrow night, cloudy. A 60% chance of showers through the evening. The low is 9.

0: again, going back, because I'm fourth generation military, there was a service component. And then I just sort of built on that. And 4 years ago, I had a massive heart attack. And the 12 nurses, the anesthesiologists, and the chief surgeon, because I ended up having open heart quadruple bypass surgery, all said that you shouldn't be alive. And here I am sort of in my second act. And how do I repay that IOU that I'm still here? And you know, at the end of the day, did it make a difference that I didn't die on the 9th of March, 2022? And I try to look back and say, you know, it did matter because it matters to these individuals that were given coats so kids can go to school in the winter. It matters for the ultrasound machines and the babies saved, but also, you know, for the wheelchairs. So that's sort of just renewed that passion and that interest to sort of repay the debt of gratitude I have.
1: I want you to make a bit of a pitch if you want right now. And that is, you know, it's a difficult time for organizations who rely on volunteers. We hear that the numbers are going down. And so for someone who does volunteer a fair bit of your time, what would you say to others who have considered it but haven't taken that step yet?
0: There's a lot of checks that can be written, a lot of volunteer hours. But in this particular case, when you're doing with wheelchairs and coats for kids, you actually see the faces and you see the tears of joy and the families that are crying. And my wife and I, when we were in Panama just recently, you know, we said, look, we know what's going to happen tomorrow. We're going to give it to this child or this young person and they're going to be in tears and everybody's going to cry. But we know we're good. We're not going to cry. And then we get there, and of course, we all break down, and we all hug each other. And we end up paying for our own trips to go and help with this, because it's just so rewarding.
1: And what did you learn about that 14-year-old?
0: Well, his name is Angel, and Angel lived in a co-op housing in rural Panama. And when we get there, he's on the third floor, and there's no elevator. So I walk in, and there's this certificate in Spanish, but it says, you know, student of the year, grade 9. And I'm asking his mother, I said, look, I'm looking at this apartment. How many people are in here? She said, well, there's him, his two sisters, and myself in a one-bedroom apartment. I said, where's Angel? And there he is sitting on the mattress watching TV. He comes over, and when he comes over, he's walking on his hands. So I said, walking on his hands, but he's student of the year. She said, yeah. I said, how does he get to school? Because there's not even an elevator. She says, he walks on his hands. He takes his dead father's sandals, puts them on his hands, and he walks 45 minutes to school. Then she says, middle school's done. He's going to high school. So then the question becomes, okay, high school's a different school. How far is the new school? And she says 2 hours, but not with the wheelchair. With the wheelchair, it'll be less than the 45 minutes it took him to walk on his hands to go to middle school. Uh-huh. So now he has hope because we're providing a little bit of help. Uh-huh. And it's just these small acts where everybody can be kind. And that all sort of pays forward, right, and contributes.
1: Well, congratulations again on the recognition. You deserve it.
0: Well, thank you very much.
2: Bruce Poulin is a senior representative of the Canadian Wheelchair Foundation. He received the Benemerenti Medal from Pope Leo late last month. Thanks so much to Rebecca Zanbergen, host of Ottawa Morning. I'm Gloria Makarenko, and you are listening to The Story From Here. Good afternoon, it's 2:30. I'm Elise Skura, and here's the latest from the CBC Ottawa newsroom. OC Transpo's general manager says passengers on Ottawa's Line 1 LRT can expect double car service to be back in mid-June. Rick Leary made the announcement alongside Mayor Mark Sutcliffe and Transit Committee Chair Glenn Gower. Service has been pared down since a new issue affecting wheel bearings was found earlier this year. MP Nate Erskine-Smith is challenging his loss in a race to represent the provincial Liberals in an upcoming by-election. He's filed a notice of appeal after losing by a slim margin. The party has stood by the process. And it's deadline day for the census. If you don't fill out a short or long form, you will be prodded by mail, phone, or even in person. And if all that fails to move you, you could be fined by up to $500. More news at 3 o'clock here on CBC Radio 1. Now here's your weather forecast for Ottawa. A mix of sun and cloud becoming sunny this afternoon. The high 14 degrees. The UV index is high. Some increasing cloudiness tonight with a 40% chance of overnight showers. The low is plus 5 degrees. Tomorrow, periods of rain with wind gusting up to 40 kilometers an hour in the morning. The high 12 degrees. The UV index will be low. Tomorrow night, cloudy. A 60% chance of showers through the evening. The low is 9. Welcome back to The Story From Here. I'm Gloria Makarenko, and I hope you're enjoying today's program. Coming up, learning to love prairie snakes. But first,

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5: Ottawa's Auditor General just did a big audit on the Ottawa Police, not in how they police, but their ability to manage a budget and oversee big projects. We'll talk to the Auditor General today on All in a Day. Plus, City Folk released its lineup, and we have tickets to give away, passes for the whole festival. That and more coming up on All in a Day from 3 to 6.
6: From CBC News, The World This Hour, I'm Gina Louise Phillips. Canada is now just 1 month away from hosting its first ever FIFA World Cup soccer match. The Canadian team will face Bosnia in Toronto on June 12th. As Thomas Diagla reports, the city is making last-minute fixes following a practice run that didn't go very smoothly.
7: We look forward to welcoming the world.
8: The City of Toronto says it's been hearing complaints about long lineups for washrooms and concessions, or even just to get in or out of the stadium that will soon see six World Cup games.
9: Lionel Messi scores in Toronto!
8: Last weekend came a test run as the venue, best known as BMO Field, hosted a big-ticket Major League Soccer match featuring Argentine legend Lionel Messi. 45,000 fans packed the stadium, filling for the first time newly installed extensions built for the World Cup. And City Hall's FIFA point person Sharon Ballenbach acknowledges the event highlighted concerns that need to be addressed.
7: We do have some plans to improve signage and to improve some of that flow.
8: Ballenbach says the city is still working to make up for a $5 million funding gap with a month to go before the tournament kicks off. Thomas Dagg, CBC News, Toronto.
6: Nurses in BC have voted overwhelmingly in favor of a strike. The BC Nurses Union says members voted to approve a potential job action after 6 months of bargaining produced no result. Union President Adrienne Geer says nurses are struggling with burnout and workplace violence.
10: One nurse every 16 hours is assaulted on the job. Our injury rates have gone up 25% since 2019. Our psychological injury claims threefold.
6: The union says it wants to see systemic risks minimized to mitigate those pressures. Other demands include better benefits and pay. Elections Alberta says the head of a pro-separatist group is refusing to cooperate with its investigation into a privacy breach. Last month, the sensitive information of 3 million Albertans was posted publicly online by the Centurion Project. The voter list was legally obtained by the Republican Party of Alberta

of Monsters and Men, one of the headliners for this year's City Folk. We have passes to give away with one of our completely ludicrous contests later in the program. First, though, as a phone ban is contemplated for Ontario schools, the province's Teachers Federation thinks it doesn't go far enough. They would like to see mandatory e-learning banned in schools as well. We'll hear why. And more from the world online, online influencers who are faking wealth that they don't have. For what reason? Our technology columnist explains that coming up. And speaking of money, our Auditor General here in Ottawa will join us to talk about what the Ottawa police have to do differently when it comes to managing their project money. It's all coming up on All in a Day.

0: 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Elise Gura joining us from the CBC Ottawa News Desk. Hi, Elise.
1: Hi, Alan. OC Transpo's new general manager is laying out how he plans to get buses and trains running more reliably. Buses have been aging out with no replacements on the way, and maintenance is a continuing problem. Then there's the light rail transit system, which has been struggling with the latest problems related to wheel bearings. Our municipal affairs reporter was at City Hall today, and he's going to break down the promises and sort out what's new. Premier Doug Ford says he will not attack other cities competing to host a multinational defense bank, but he is throwing Team Ontario support behind one, and that is Toronto, despite the fact that Ottawa is also in the running. Canada is going to have the Defense Security and Resilience Bank for defense projects by NATO members and allies. Now the Prime Minister will decide on which city. Ontario's Auditor General says the number of students with special education needs is growing faster than overall enrollment. Shelley Spence says schools do not have enough educational assistance, either full-time or on a daily basis. One of our reporters looked into her recommendations and also got a response from the Education Minister. And there has been a new charge laid in the case

0: of a man found fatally wounded in Perth's last dual park. Christo Alison Richards was killed. Police are still searching for two people they believe carried out the killing, and today they announced the arrest of a man accused of conspiracy to commit murder. Alan, those are some of the stories that our reporters are working on today.
1: Thanks very much, Elise. And Doug Hempstead's in, taking a look at the roads and the weather. Hello there.
2: Hi there. I may have to tentatively add that Monsters and Men song to one of my Spotify playlists, which is songs with jingle bells that aren't Christmas songs.
1: That's right. That's a good use of the bells.
2: Yeah. I didn't listen to it long enough to know where there was a tambourine. So sometimes tambourines can sound like jingle bells, and sometimes they're definitely jingle bells.
1: That's a good question. I don't know if it's actually just using the jangles of the tambourine.
2: Well, but, wouldn't you get them on the show?
1: Yes. Let's say when, not if. That's when right. They come on all of
2: you say, and our traffic guy has a question for you.
1: Most important.
2: Do you want to be on his playlist? Answer this question correctly.
1: He doesn't want to start a whole new playlist.
2: That's right.
1: It's not tambourine playlist.
2: It's a beautiful day. It is not too hot, that's for sure. It's 11, but it's sunny and really quite nice out there. Mostly sunny in downtown Ottawa, mostly sunny out at the Ottawa airport. It's going to get down to 5 tonight, but that's not too bad. 40% chance of rain. Same chance of rain everywhere except for Maniwaki, where they're just saying partly cloudy, but everywhere else about a 40% chance of rain, which, you know, only really matters for the folks in Montreal tonight, who, you know, several thousands and thousands of them outside the Bell Centre. Right? Everybody else would be inside, maybe. Kingston, 10 degrees right now, partly cloudy, going down to 5. In Cornwall, it's 12 degrees, going down to 4. Again, all these places, 40% chance of rain. Belleville and Trenton, 12 degrees, mostly cloudy there, going down to 5. In the Upper Ottawa Valley, it's 13. That's the hot spot this afternoon. Pembroke, Petawawa. Partly cloudy there in the Upper Ottawa Valley, going down to 4 tonight. And Maniwaki, the only place where there's no 40% chance of rain, partly cloudy tonight. It's going to be 5 overnight, but right now it's 11 degrees, just like Ottawa. It's busy out there. The westbound 417 is atrocious. And yesterday, I wasn't here, Alan. I was working like a regular person shift. Mm-hmm. Yeah.
1: On assignment, we said.
2: A normal human shift. And I tried to drive home at 4 o'clock in the afternoon. You people.
1: You have new
2: you
1: respect.
2: You poor souls out there. How long have you been doing this? Oh, come on in here for a hug. It's terrible. Yeah. It's just awful. I'm so sorry. And I laugh at you and your traffic woes all the time, and I feel terrible. It's really bad. That Woodruff.
1: That's our new compassion training, where we just send you out there all the time.
2: I just could just cry. It was just awful yesterday, and it's already bad. The westbound 417 from before Parkdale all the way out to the other side of Woodruff is terrible. And those ramps at Woodruff, I don't know if you've ever taken the ramp from southbound Woodruff coming from Carling to take the westbound 417. The ramp starts right alongside the sound barricade wall. And then there's another merging ramp coming from Woodruff that takes you onto that same ramp. Well, one of them is closed. And so people are making this probably illegal right-hand turn to use the ramp. But it is the bottleneck of all bottlenecks. That ramp to the westbound 417 from Woodruff is terrible. And if you're like me and you use Google Maps to help you navigate any problems, it doesn't know about this yet. It still doesn't. I'm looking at it right now, and it's showing it open. It ain't. It's just terrible there. So if you're looking to avoid heavy traffic and get onto the westbound 417, you know, Woodruff or somewhere where you feel is probably safe, it's not. You need to go further than Woodruff if you want to avoid heavy traffic on the 417 westbound. Eastbound 417, busy from the Vanier Parkway to the Split. It's busy as well at Billings Bridge because of lane reductions there, mostly on Riverside, both directions. Bank Street is slow both directions as well in Alta Vista. Westbound Heron and Baseline, busy from Vincent Massey Park right out to about Merivale. There's a collision on Merivale as well, it's Merivale. Right at Capilano, so just south of where the old Dairy Queen used to be. It's still there, but it's not a Dairy Queen anymore. It's just sadness on the corner there. Westbound Hunt Club backed up at Woodruff and again at Greenbank. I'll be back with my municipal sadness stories in about 20 minutes, Alan.
1: All right. Thanks very much, Doug. You're listening to All in a Day here on CBC Radio 1, 91.5 in Ottawa-Gatineau. New music from Ewan Curry here. This is Strange Vacation.

0: That is Ewan Curry in Strange Vacation. I don't actually know what soundscapes he was capturing there to take us where we need to go for a Strange Vacation. You're listening to All in a Day here on CBC Radio 1, 91.5 in Ottawa Gatineau, 107.5 in Kingston. Ontario's education minister has said he wants cell phones out of classrooms. Paul Calandra raised the idea last month. Recently, the union representing high school teachers in Ontario had their own thoughts on the idea. Martha Hiradaway is the president of the Ontario Secondary School Teachers Federation, is on the line now. Hi, Martha.
1: Hi, how are you doing today?
0: I am doing okay. What was going through your mind here? Is the proposed phone ban a step in the right direction?
1: I believe that it is, and I believe that our members would also support, you know, a cell phone ban. But what this would be the third iteration of a ban here in Ontario. There was a previous one announced maybe about 3 or 4 years ago, and that has really fallen flat in Ontario classrooms because teachers just aren't getting the support from administration or senior administration to be able to enforce keeping kids off their phone.
0: Okay, so there's the enforcement element. I'll come back to that one. You also would like to see this go a little further, I understand, in terms of e-learning in the classroom.
1: Absolutely. OSSTF has consistently said that mandatory e-learning was never a

0: pedagogical decision. It wasn't what it was in the best interest of students and best for learning. It was a political decision imposed on the education system without adequate consultation from teachers, education workers, students, or families.
1: Okay, what have you seen happen as a result?
0: What we have seen is that more students have been forced into e-learning courses here in Ontario. I'm hearing from members, you know, I talk to members every single day, and what they are telling me is that next school year, there will be more courses available online for them to be able to access. And we think that is a step in the absolute wrong direction. We should have students, you know, with less screen time. You know, we know that screen time is absolutely having a negative impact on our youth with respect to social media and cell phones. So if we're serious about, you know, taking a step back from how much technology students use, we need to be also eliminating the mandatory component for e-learning in Ontario high schools.
1: Okay. Just to go further on that, though, what is the problem with that e-learning? Like, what is happening as a result to students? Because there may be people saying, hey, that's great. More people have access to e-learning. More people could be learning from the lesson plans. There's greater accessibility. People could be thinking that way as well. What is the problem with what's happening with e-learning?
0: It's not what is best for students. Students learn best when they have direct access to teachers, to education workers, to that one-on-one classroom discussion, hands-on learning, and participating, quite frankly, in a high school community. Mandatory e-learning has also created barriers and inequities for many students, including students with disabilities, students requiring additional supports, you know, perhaps students who may not have access to internet connectivity. And, you know, we really think that for Ontario students to succeed, they should absolutely be in a classroom with a teacher engaging in that one-on-one dialogue.
1: I know in some ways people would see this as two separate things, how the reaction and result of e-learning versus what happens with phones. But do you see a connection there, i.e. if you say, let's ban phones from the classroom, and yet the province wants you to continue encouraging the use of the computers in the classroom, is that a hard balance to achieve?
0: I think the minister's probably talking out of both sides of his mouth when he's calling for one thing and then having more online learning and screen time for students instead of engaging in that one-on-one conversation with a teacher. I will say, you know, back in 2018 is when the government first introduced the concept of mandatory e-learning. So it's been in the system now for 5-6 years now, sorry, and we're not seeing students engage meaningfully in learning in Ontario behind a computer.
1: So this brings us back then to what you were talking about at the beginning, that if you're going to put a ban in place, whether it's for the computers or for the phones, that you need to be able to enforce that. Why has it been so hard to enforce the previous iterations of the phone ban so far?
0: Because there has been no support from administration, from senior administration, or quite frankly, you know, parents as well. You know, we do live in a very digital world. We completely understand that. And I always say to people, I use this comparison. As adults, when we get behind a wheel of a car, we know that we are not supposed to pick up our cell phones. If we pick up our cell phones and we are caught, there is enforcement and then there are consequences. You get your license suspended, you know, you have heavy fines. But when you are in Ontario schools, you know, the teacher will say to the student, we need you to put away your cell phone. If that cell phone is not put

0: away. They are sent down to the principal's office or administration. And quite frankly, there are no consequences for taking out your cell phone in class, and there's no enforcement. So teachers are saying, you know what, I'm going to raise up my hands. I'm going to stop enforcing this because I have a class to teach. And if I'm not going to be getting the support from my administration, then, you know, what's the point of trying to enforce something that I have no control over?
1: The education minister, Paul Calandra, did loosen the idea of the total ban in a recent interview. This is from the appearance at the dais at Toronto Metropolitan University.
2: And should we then eliminate access to phones entirely throughout the system? Now, when I said something about this last week, I said, oh, well, my kid needs to bring a phone to school. Well, obviously, we're going to still allow whatever we do. Children will be allowed to have a phone, bring it to school, have it in their backpacks. If a teacher wants to use it for a course, sure, because a lot of teachers integrate it properly. But the rest of the time, should there be access to a phone, whether it's on lunch, whether it's on recess, whatever.
1: So that does sound a little bit looser than what we had originally heard about. What's going through your mind hearing what Paul Calandra is now saying?
0: Mm-hmm. I mean, the minister appears to recognize that a rigid one-size-fits-all policy don't always reflect the realities of the classroom. And so if he's saying, you know, a teacher can use, or students can use cell phones at the professional judgment of the teacher, great. But we also need to, I say, you know, restore respect to the teaching profession, that when a teacher asks you to do something, that is respected and that is supported by administration.
1: And so that support from administration, just to really clarify it, like what would support look like? If a teacher says, let's say a teacher does say, I don't want cell phones in my classroom. I don't want this to be used. What does support look like for that teacher from the administration?
0: It means that the student is not to use the cell phone if the teacher does not say that it is okay to use that, and the administrator needs to support the teacher in that decision. You know, teachers have always exercised their own professional judgment when it comes to technology in classrooms. And, you know, I think that if they are going to continue to do that and continue to exercise their professional judgment, then it needs to be supported by administration for sure.
1: Right. But I guess, I mean, what does that mean for support from administration? Like the teachers, if I'm the teacher and I say, look, this kid was using a cell phone when I told not to do the cell phone, administrator, what does the administrator do?
0: It means that the student doesn't go back into the classroom until they learn that their cell phone is to be in their back pocket and used at an appropriate time when the teacher thinks it will enhance the learning environment.
1: So suspensions that can be enforced.
0: Sure.
1: Yeah.
0: Consequences. I don't know, you know, up to and including suspensions is obviously an extreme. But, you know, there has to be clear policies and rules that are enforced in our schools. It's just like if a student were to come into a class late. There's consequences for arriving to class late. You know, you have to go down to the office. You have to get a permission slip to come into class. It's those types of things that, you know, the teacher should be respected in that when a student, when they say it's not time to use the phone, that should go into their back pocket, into their backpack, and respecting that, you know, the teacher needs that time to teach students.
1: So in the meantime, what would you say to teachers struggling with both the phones and the e-learning right now in classrooms? Is what do you think is on the horizon for those secondary school teachers?
0: I think in the meantime, you know, that just continue to use your professional judgment. Continue to use the phones as or electronic devices as learning tools, and that your professional judgment matters. That, you know, there's a difference between a phone being a distraction and a

0: phone being used for learning. And so, you know, I think that if I were talking to teachers that are listening today, just know that OSSTF supports you in your professional judgment.
1: Martha, thanks for being with us today.
0: Thanks. Okay, thank you.
1: It's Martha Haradaway, who is a president of the Ontario Secondary School Teachers Federation. If you have thoughts on what she had to say today, all in a day at cbc.ca.

0: Doug Hempstead's back in, taking a look at the roads.
1: Well, there is an atrocious situation on Island Park Drive. They have a section of it that's closed there until 4 o'clock, I'm told. And it's between Iona it's not as far as Scott Street, but it's, you know, Iona and Byron almost. Like, it's, yeah, really quite bad. Helena and Iona. So the result is that it's just a disaster area there. I would avoid Island Park Drive entirely between Byron and the 417 until after 4 o'clock, and we'll see how that improves if it does in fact reopen. Northbound Island Park Drive is slow after that too, from Richmond Road right to the Champlain Bridge. The westbound Kitsapi-Mekan is just crawling from Parkdale all the way to the Champlain Bridge. The bridge is fine. The other ones aren't. Portage and Chaudière are both slow headed to Hull. It stays slow after you've crossed the Portage Bridge on Maisonneuve all the way to Fournier, and then even worse on Fournier because there's two collisions on it. There's one right near the cemetery and then another one just as you're about to get on to Lady Aberdeen Bridge. So Fournier is a disaster. McDonald Cartier Bridge is very backed up going over to Gatineau as well. The eastbound 50 is slow right up to Lac-Limy. The southbound 5 is slow heading into Gatineau, and then as far as the casino, it's really bad there. Boulevard des Elementières, both directions in the roundabouts. The westbound 417 is heavy from Bronson all the way out to just the other side of Woodruff. Eastbound 417 is heavy as well from Bronson all the way out to the 174 split. From there, 174 busy at times at the Montreal Road. Eastbound Innes is just atrocious in the industrial park there between St. Laurent and the 417. Westbound Heron and Baseline, busy from Vincent Massey Park right out to Merivale. Hunt Club Road, backed up both directions, converging on Riverside, and slow westbound at Woodruff, and again, really slow and backed up at Greenbank. There's also a collision northbound on Greenbank right at Craig Henry. Good luck. I'm back after the news.
0: Thanks very much, Doug. You're listening to All in a Day. It is 3:30.
2: This is CBC News. Good afternoon. It's mainly sunny and 11 degrees in Ottawa. I'm Elise Skura, and here's the latest from the CBC Ottawa newsroom. The new head of OC Transpo has a 10-point plan to improve service. He's promising better maintenance, cleaner stations, reliable schedules, and he says he should be ready to restore double car rail service next month. Arthur White Crummy reports.
3: It's been 7 weeks since Rick Leary took over at OC Transpo. He was hired with a few simple goals. Come up with a plan to fix the LRT, work on getting buses to show up, and rebuild confidence in the system. Today, he released his plan to do it.
4: We want to build the most customer-focused transit system in Canada.
3: How will he get there? First, by restoring double car service on Line 1. But it will take until mid-June, a few weeks later than expected.
4: Could it be a little bit sooner? Very likely. I'm under committing, as you can imagine.
3: What about the buses? He plans to shift to preventative maintenance before buses break down. He says he will make sure schedules are realistic. He wants to hire 20 more mechanics this year and offer chances for riders to weigh in at town halls. He says OC Transpo will do more to keep the system clean and safe and work on a 10-year capital plan. Some of those ideas are new. Many aren't.
4: The foundation is here in this organization. Incredible people, very talented, knowledgeable. My job was to bring it together, integrate it, and tell the story.
3: Mayor Mark Sutcliffe says he feels like a solution is starting to come together with new buses, a stronger workforce, and new leadership.
5: Those are the building blocks for a better future for OC Transpo.
3: Leary says he will offer more details about his plan on Thursday when he gives an update to councillors at Transit Committee. Arthur White Crummy, CBC News, Ottawa.
2: The number of Ontario students with special education needs is growing faster than overall enrollment. The province's Auditor General released that finding today in a report that included a look at the Upper Canada District School Board, which covers much of the area surrounding Ottawa. Shelley Spence says schools do not have enough educational assistance, either full-time or on a daily basis,

0: The report also identifies other issues.
1: We found that essential supports for students with special education needs fall short due to a lack of standardized guidance for identification and placement of students, inconsistent implementation of individual education plans, unfilled staff absences, delayed assessments, and gaps in Ministry of Education oversight.
0: Ontario's education minister says he agrees more needs to be done. Paul Calandra says one of the issues is inconsistency across boards.
2: I'm hearing more and more and more often, is inclusion the right model for the province of Ontario? Does it work best? A lot of educators are telling me it does not. How do we handle exclusions? If you look at the report, it talks about how many of these special education children, their level of suspension is higher than others. Is that because we're not providing the appropriate level of service for them?
0: The audit also found that funding was not keeping up with the growth, but Calandra says it's not about how much money is being spent, it's about the outcomes for students. Ottawa's police chief is responding today to a new audit that found problems with how major projects are being handled by the force. The city's auditor general laid out her findings at a virtual committee meeting. Jody Applewaith reports.
3: This audit does come at an important time for us.
4: Ottawa's Police Chief Eric Stubbs says he's glad for a new report highlighting issues with how the Ottawa Police Service manages its projects. It has more than 30 underway, and the audit found some are going ahead without any formally approved budget, and sometimes reports on their progress aren't accurate. Joanne Gorenstein is with the Office of the Auditor General. She says part of the problem is that OPS doesn't have a formal framework for project management.
5: Really, there's no central organization with the authority and accountability to sort of develop that framework, develop the tools, and then disseminate and ensure consistency.
4: That's meant some projects have ballooned in cost. The audit pointed to the police service's shift to district policing. It was supposed to cost $600,000, but swelled to $5.2 million.
3: There's no doubt having somebody in place that's their business, their job to manage us would have went smoother, 100%.
4: The audit laid out 7 recommendations ranging from training to budgeting. All were accepted by OPS management, but the chief says implementing them won't be easy because of financial constraints. Jody Applewaith, CBC News, Ottawa.
0: A 35-year-old man has pleaded guilty in the United States for his role in a human smuggling operation that led to the deaths of 9 people, including 2 children in the St. Lawrence River. Timothy Oakes was a key facilitator in a human smuggling organization that escorted migrants by boat from Canada into northern New York State. Oakes is from Akwesasne, a First Nations territory straddling the Canada-U.S. border, and Oakes used his home on Cornwall Island as a safe house before bringing migrants across the border. Oakes will be sentenced on September 11th. He faces a minimum of 5 years in prison and a maximum of life behind bars. Ottawa police are looking for anyone who might have witnessed a crash that left a pedestrian with life-threatening injuries. It happened last night around 7:20 at Fallowfield Road near the OC Transpo Park and Ride. Police say a 29-year-old woman was struck by a vehicle and taken to hospital. Investigators are asking to speak with anyone who may have seen what happened or captured dash cam footage. And finally, turning to sports news, one last practice before the team hits the road. The Ottawa Charge are en route to Montreal without knowing who they will face in the Walter Cup Finals. Hallie Cottenham explains.
6: We're actually going to Montreal right now. We're going to go to Montreal this afternoon. So we're either going to play Montreal or we're going to fly from Montreal to Minnesota. So
7: the Charge general manager, Mike Hirschfeld, says he's neutral on who his players face in the final. Goalie Gwen Phillips agrees.
8: I don't really think any of us care who we face. I think we're up for either team and it'll be a fun series regardless.
7: Some Charge fans are hoping for the Victoire to be victorious, at least tonight.
9: All-Canadian final. Absolutely.
7: Coach Carla McLeod and the rest of the team will be watching tonight's game, but not from Place Belle in Laval.
10: Oh, we'll watch it at the hotel for sure. Yeah, it's obviously exciting times here to figure out who we're going to be playing, where we're going, but just obviously thrilled that we're in this position and excited to see what the next step is.
7: But no matter who the Charge face, the first 2 games of the best of 5 will be road games. Games 3 and then 4, if needed, will be back in Ottawa next week at the CTC. Hallie Cottenham, CBC News, Ottawa.
0: And that's all the news for now. Here's Doug with a look at the roads.
11: Mm-hmm. You know, it's quite slow on the 417 this afternoon. Right now, the westbound 417 from Bronson all the way to the other side of Woodruff is

just crawling, and at times like stopped. Stopped not for a little while after Bronson. It's stop and go there just after Carling because of a collision there, and stop and go again as you're approaching Woodruff because there's just nonsense on Woodruff. If your GPS is telling you, if your navigation system, whatever you use, Google Maps or whatever, is telling you that you can avoid this heavy traffic by taking Carling all the way to Woodruff and then getting onto the westbound 417 at Woodruff, don't believe it.

0: ramps there on the 417. They're taking you to the westbound 417 from southbound Woodruff. It is very, very, very slow there on Woodruff, heading towards the 417 coming from Carling. You're not going to like that at all. And you're not going to like people zipping along in the other lane and then cutting in front. And I witnessed it yesterday, and it was not something I would ever want to do again. Westbound Kitsapi Mekan is quite slow as well, from just west of Woodruff all the way, well, coming up into Lincoln Fields there. It's very slow. Eastbound 417 is also busy, heading like towards Pinecrest coming from Bayshore because of lane reductions. They're doing lots of work there. So the highway shifts, the lanes shift. There's still three open lanes, but they move to the right there while they're working on the center median. The intersection of Greenbank and Baseline is also under construction, so it's very slow, particularly westbound and southbound. Hunt Club Road, my oh my, it's slow westbound at Riverside, like really backed up. Slow eastbound at Prince of Wales, really backed up there. And then slow from about halfway between Merivale and Woodruff, it gets heavy and then just stays that way all the way to the big dome there at Greenbank. So yeah, Hunt Club Road is not going to be something that you're going to want to write poems about this afternoon. Well, maybe a limerick. Southbound Riverside Drive is busy coming down through Uplands there towards Hunt Club Road. It's quite busy on the eastbound 417 east of downtown as well. So from Nicholas all the way to the 174 split, and then along the 174 beyond Blair, and then again briefly around Montreal Road. Bridges between Ottawa and Gatineau, most of them are quite bad. The McDonald Cartier, the Chaudière, and the Portage, both, all three of those really slow headed to Gatineau. There was an earlier collision on Maisonneuve, but it's still slow and stays slow on Fournier all the way to Guilbert because there's a collision right in the middle of Fournier. It's just terrible there, really, really bad. There's no problems on the Champlain Bridge, but getting to it will be, you know, nothing short of amazing right now. It's really slow westbound Kitsapi Mekan from just before Parkdale all the way to the Champlain Bridge, backed up eastbound there from Westboro Beach to the Champlain Bridge. Northbound Island Park Drive is heavy from Richmond Road. Richmond Road is just, you don't want to do that. Like westbound Richmond Road, like Wellington from Parkdale all the way into Westboro, you're going to be doing that. It'll be Halloween by the time you get through it. It's just so bad right now. If you work for somebody that says, hey, guess what, I'm letting you leave early today, say, you know what, I'll take a rain check on that and maybe do it some other day. Sussex Drive is just atrocious northbound. It's like a Colonel By gets busy going underneath Laurier, and it just stays slow all the way along Sussex right to St. Patrick in the market. McDonald Cartier Bridge is really bad, but it's also really backed up approaching it. So southbound Sussex, westbound St. Patrick. Anything, you just jam your fist into a map and it's like, yep, I don't want to go there either. If you see something I should know about this afternoon, you can either call me about it, you can text me about it. You probably use somebody to talk to. 613-288-6900. Alan, I'm back with more in 20 minutes.
1: Thanks very much, Doug. So weather-wise, tonight a low of 5. And then increasing cloudiness late this evening, 40% chance of showers overnight. And then rain and rain and rain tomorrow. 10 to 15 millimeters of rain. In fact, a high of 12 and UV index 1 or low. 60% chance of showers Wednesday night with a low of 8. And then Thursday, a high of 14 and a low of 10. While Friday, we were back up to a high of 20, 30% chance of showers. And Saturday and Sunday, a high of 21 degrees. Right now, though, you're stuck at 11.

0: It is coming up to 3:42 here on All in a Day. AI is making fake wealth look real. The private jets, designer bags, stacks of cash, all generated in seconds. And tied to the trend of financial nihilism that people on social media are embracing, our technology columnist Takara Small is here to talk about this and more. She's with us now. Hello there.
1: Hello.
0: So fake wealth accounts, what are we seeing here?
1: Yes, for individuals who probably aren't familiar with this trend, trust me, it's becoming incredibly popular online. And, you know, it's part of this financial nihilism, which, for those who don't know, it's based on this idea that traditional milestones like home ownership or financial stability are not just increasingly out of reach, but maybe almost impossible to achieve. It has led to this luxury core or AI affluence that we're seeing, where accounts are actually mimicking and generating fake images.

0: images of what they call status signals. And I think what's really interesting is that obviously people have, you know, used these status symbols in the past for a long time, but you don't need real money now to generate that. Just a single AI prompt, a push of a button, and it's there. And the reason it's showing up in our feeds is because social platforms reward engagement. Algorithms prioritize when people look, view, share, you know, add comments. So I would not be surprised if it starts showing up more and more across the country.
1: But is the idea that somebody looks at this and says, wow, that person really is wealthy? Or is the idea that they're sort of in on the joke? Because I've seen it sometimes where I've thought, okay, is that supposed to look like, am I supposed to be convinced by this? Some do it better than others. Let me put it that way. But is the idea you're supposed to sort of be in on the joke? Or is the idea that you are actually supposed to believe that that person is wealthy?
0: You're supposed to believe that, you know, this individual, whether they're real or not, AI influencers are a thing these days, has achieved this amount of luxury that you're seeing. And I know, you know, I think people may view this as quite normal in the history of social media. People have, let's say, cultivated an image of themselves and what they want others to think of them, whether it's filters to make them look differently or maybe just outright misrepresenting relationship statuses. I think what makes this a little bit more harmful is the fact that people are using, you know, fake wealth and everything that goes with it as a credibility marker.
1: Right.
0: You know,
1: because if I look like I made a lot of money, then you should believe what I say about how to make money.
0: Exactly. And then it provides an entryway, an entry point for scams later on. You know, whether that's, you know, using followers to sell programs or courses. And then, of course, you know, the very last thing is you have AI companies who are also benefiting from this as well. I mean, like if there's a drive and demand for AI generators that create lifelike imitations, they're going to see a boon as well.
1: I guess that's the thing. Once you see the ad for the AI generator, don't you then doubt everybody who's looking? Like you've seen, oh, I've seen already the fake jet on the, it's one of the, it's, you know, item 5 that you can purchase through the AI generator. You know already that that isn't real. I would imagine it's hard for them to keep up with, you know, keeping up the illusion.
0: I mean, you would think so, but I think that there are so many people that are hungry to live perhaps a lifestyle that doesn't resemble what they have right now, that they're likely to fall for it, you know? And some of these AI generators, they are getting incredibly good at mimicking real life situations. You know, I'm sure there are a lot of Canadians listening, thinking, well, I could definitely point out AI. But there was a recent report from the FTC, Federal Trade Commission, and it found that adults are actually likely to be wrong when it comes to picking out what's real and what's not. And it's because the technology has just improved it so much in such a short amount of time. And if we're really thinking about scams, like in a larger context, if you're using AI, it's likely to pinpoint the things that would perhaps be a warning signal to others. They're able to make it look lifelike and realistic. You know, older scams back in the day, and by back in the day, I mean like 5-6 years ago, you know, they had obvious warning signs, bad grammar, bad imaging, bad looking websites. AI has removed all of those things.
1: Oh, and it is, oh, I mean, you and I have this conversation all the time, but the level you have to look, examine something at now to really notice that something is not real anymore. I find, and as we've talked about, what it leads to is people just, well, it leads to me doubting everything. Like I'm just like, no matter what I'm swiping through, I'm just like, yeah, probably not real, probably not real, probably not real, to the point where I don't know how you would ever look at somebody showing off their stuff and think like, oh yeah, that person probably did earn it. What happens when you can no longer distinguish between wealth and AI projection of wealth?
0: It really speaks to this broader trend of trust erosion, and you know, just spoke to it so eloquently. I think this you know, column is about more than just fake wealth online. It speaks to how people are becoming more cynical about everything in their life. You know, whether that's video content that comes from legitimate sources like news organizations or what they see online, because it's so hard to believe and it's so easy to manipulate followers and people online using these tools. You know, people are relying more on emotion and gut checks, which actually leaves them more vulnerable later down the road for manipulation. I also really think that this trend, which people may think is odd and quirky, I think it speaks to the fact that our country really does need a national AI strategy. Canada is not the only country without one, to be very specific. Mm. But the fact that things like this are becoming so common and we do not teach this type of AI literacy in schools, and we expect young, you know, people as well as adults to just be able to understand this and learn it on their own, is going to lead to so much harm in the near future. It is possible for anyone in the world to generate realistic, some would say hyper-realistic images for free online. And in outside of elections, outside of natural disasters, this could lead to financial scams and emotional damage. So this is not just fake wealth and accounts looking to scam someone out of 10 or 20 bucks. It speaks to the new reality. And I really hope that as Canadians, we meet the moment.
1: And as you say, it ties back to the idea of what people's goals are as well. If you're thinking, I can't achieve real wealth, I just need to achieve the ability to look like it.
0: Fake it till you make it is now becoming quite harmful and more accessible than it ever has been before.
1: Takara, thanks as always.
0: My pleasure.
1: That's Takara Small, our technology columnist. If you have thoughts on this, all in a day at cbc.ca.

0: That is Cameron Whitcomb, one of the artists who's headlining at City Folk this year, and their lineup was announced today. We're going to talk to Mark Monahan of City Folk after 5 here on All in a Day, and we have some passes to give away with one of our ludicrous contests. So get ready for that. You're listening to us on 91.5 in Ottawa Gatineau, 107.5 in Kingston. There is growing competition to become the host city of the Defense Security and Resilience Bank. Bank is expected to open by the end of this year, and it's expected to include participants from as many as 40 countries, all NATO members and their allies. Canada's already been chosen to be the host country. It's estimated that securing the bank could create 3,500 jobs in defense finance, international operations, and specialized research, which means a lot of Canadian cities are vying to host the bank. Today, to the chagrin of Ottawa proponents, Ontario Premier Doug Ford pitched Toronto as the best option.
1: Given Canada's long, proud history, working closely with our allies to protect our democratic values, Canada is ready and willing to make the bank a success. But to do that, we need the federal government to choose a host city for the bank that can help it hit the ground running. A place with world-class workforce, the banking and defense manufacturing expertise, and the global connections that will help the bank succeed. There's only one city in Canada that can truly provide everything the bank needs, and that city is Toronto, backed by Team Ontario, backed by all the other cities surrounding the city of Toronto and Ontario. The bank needs a host city that is one of the largest financial hubs in North America, that is home to all 5 of Canada's largest banks, bond rating agencies, and many of the country's largest pension funds, institutional investors, and the offices of over 40 more international banks. The bank needs a host city with a truly world-class workforce, with the largest defense, technology, AI, cybersecurity, and manufacturing sectors in the country. The bank needs a host city with a network of world-class universities and colleges, and I see many of the CEOs of the greatest colleges and universities here. I want to thank you. And top-tier global research institutions to guarantee a sustained supply of high-skilled workers that no other Canadian city can match. The bank needs a host city with more than 100 consul general's offices right here in Toronto.
0: Ontario Premier Doug Ford speaking in Toronto today. Now, Montreal, Vancouver, and Ottawa are also bidding to host the Defense Security and Resilience Bank. Today, Ottawa Mayor Mark Sutcliffe expressed his reasons for why Ottawa-Gatineau is his preferred location.
2: It allows the federal government to situate the bank in our 2 largest provinces, to situate it near the headquarters of National Defense and the Canadian Armed Forces, to situate it close to the 130 foreign missions that are in our city, and to situate it near Parliament Hill. So we have a very strong case to make. We have a bilingual workforce, an international workforce. We are Canada's defense innovation hub, and we straddle the border between the 2 largest provinces in the country. I respect the fact that there are people who feel that it should go in Toronto because that's the perceived fiscal and financial capital of the country. I think there's a very strong case to be made that that Ottawa-Gatineau is the place for the bank, and we're going to continue to make that case, and then we'll see where it ends up. But no matter what happens with the bank, we are going to see historic levels of investment from the federal government in defense technology in the months and years ahead. And I think a huge portion of that is going to be invested in the Ottawa-Gatineau area because we have the expertise, the innovation, and the companies and talent right here in the National Capital Region that are driving a lot of the economic activity in that area, and that's going to continue.
0: Ottawa Mayor Mark Sutcliffe speaking to reporters earlier. The bank services would include providing long-term credit and help streamline the process of countries buying defense resources together. 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Cadence Weapon has a new album out called Forager. From it, this is Honus.

how we rockin' in my household. Hey, got me upset. You've been around a bit, but you're hardly a vet. I'm drinking.

0: I'm Alan Neal, and this is All in a Day. The Alabama Shakes are one of the acts coming to City Folk. We'll hear why the festival is moving to the RA Center, give you the chance to win some tickets coming up. From the Also coming up on the program, the Ottawa Police Service are more than 30 projects on the go right now, from building a new police station to changing how it deploys its officers. But all those plans on budget, and how are police at managing the way that money's being spent? We'll hear what the city's Auditor General found when she investigated. This hour, U.S. President Donald Trump is off to Beijing. We'll look at the significance of the visit between the leaders of the world's two largest economies and what might be accomplished. And we start with what it's like to cut out ultra-processed food for an entire week. We'll hear how it went when one busy family chucked out their pizza kits and sugary cereal in favor of a whole lot more meal prep. That and more coming up on All in a Day. You're listening to us on 91.5 in Ottawa Gatineau, 107.5 in Kingston. Lee Skira joining us from the CBC Ottawa News Desk.
1: Thanks, Alan. Ontario's Auditor General says a shortage of educational assistance is affecting the level of support for special needs students. Shelley Spence looked at two boards in the GTA, as well as the Upper Canada District School Board. She found that when those assistants are absent, there are often no qualified replacements available, meaning their jobs simply were not filled by someone who is equally qualified roughly half the time or even more often. Ottawa police are looking for anyone who might have seen a crash in Barrhaven that left a female pedestrian with life-threatening injuries. Police were called to Fallowfield Road near the OC Transpo Park and Ride yesterday, shortly before 7:20 p.m. Investigators are asking anyone who might have seen the single vehicle collision to reach out and share any dash cam footage. As you might have heard on the national news, if you haven't filled out the census yet, you are running out of time. Anyone who doesn't meet today's deadline will likely get a follow-up letter, call, or visit, and maybe face a fine. We went out this afternoon to find out who's done it and who might be cutting it close. Plus, the Ottawa Charge are on their way to Montreal, though that may not be where they stay. Tonight, the PWHL team will find out who they will face off against in the finals, either the Victoire or the Frost. I'll be back with the full newscast at 4:30.
0: Thanks very much, Lise. And Doug Hempstead's in, taking a look at the roads and the weather.
2: West's gotten a bit warmer here in Ottawa, 13 degrees now. It's gone up by 2. No change with the overnight lows anywhere, really. In fact, they've all stayed solid with what they were last hour. And it's going to be a 40% chance of rain everywhere overnight, apart from Maniwaki, where it's going to be cloudy. But here in Ottawa, it's 13 degrees, mainly sunny. Kingston, 10 degrees, no change there. Mostly cloudy in Kingston, though. 13 degrees in Cornwall now as well. It's gotten warmer by 1. No change in Belleville and no change in Pembroke. It's 12 in Belleville, 13 in Pembroke. Mostly cloudy in Belleville and partly cloudy in Pembroke.

0: Petawawa. It's gone up by 2 degrees in Maniwaki as well. Now 13 there, going down to 5 tonight. And as I mentioned, partly cloudy skies. It's heavy on the 417. My, it's just awful. It's not really a good place to go right now. Westbound 417, heavy from like the Museum of Nature. And you know, that's the exit for Catherine and Metcalf all the way out to Woodruff. And along that stretch downtown, just between Bronson and Parkdale, for example, there's 2 collisions on the westbound 417. There's a 3rd on the westbound 417 just before Maitland. So, yeah, if you're heading home, maybe not right now, unless you don't, you know, some people don't mind. You know, it's not, I'll just sit in there and I'll listen to Alan's kind of new ridiculous city folk contest and we'll see if we can figure this out.
1: It'll be fine.
0: Yeah.
1: It'll be simpler, much easier than the last one.
0: Sure. Westbound Carling is also quite slow. Seems rather atrocious there right now at the moment, in and around Island Park Drive. It's, Island Park's been problematic this afternoon. They had a section of it closed. Looks like that's reopened now around Iona and Helena. It's slow there still, though. Northbound Island Park Drive is heavy from Richmond Road right to the Champlain Bridge. Kind of busy both directions there north of Scott. Westbound Scott's a write-off from Parkdale all the way to Island Park Drive. The Champlain Bridge is slow going over to Gatineau, really backed up approaching it, not only on Island Park Drive, but also both directions on the Kitsibi-Mekan. Both the Chaudière and Portage bridges are stopped going over to Gatineau. The Alexander Bridge is stopped heading into Lower Town, but fine going to Hull. McDonald Cartier Bridge is backed up going into Gatineau, but it's backed up on King Edward all the way into Sandy Hill. Like, in his, oh boy. Westbound St. Patrick, too, backed up to the Vanier Parkway. Southbound Sussex is backed up to Rockcliffe. In Gatineau, well, like you're not going to get across the Portage Bridge in any sort of express fashion. It's really slow, and it stays that way in Maisonneuve afterwards, and it stays that way in Fournier afterwards all the way to Saint-Louis. So, like, really? Are you in a big rush to go out and do that? I don't know. Eastbound 50 is heavy up to about Lac-Limy. Boulevard des Amateurs busy both directions right now in the roundabouts. Oh, it's, yeah, not fit out there for fun. Westbound Hunt Club has improved a little bit. Busy westbound at Riverside and backed up eastbound at Riverside, but still busy westbound at Woodruff and again at Greenbank. But it's not any worse than maybe marginally better than it was. Westbound Heron and Baseline, not any better than it was. It's slow from Riverside Drive all the way to Merivale. Slow as well on westbound Baseline approaching Greenbank because of construction. Further south, not seeing too many issues there. It's busy in and around the Vimy Bridge, but compared to everything else, it's like, it's wide open. It's, you know, eastbound 174 is heavy from the split all the way up to Montreal Road. In that single lane stretch, though, it's totally fine. So once you get, you know, beyond Montreal Road, you've done it. You're through the worst of it, unless, you know, you go causing something. Don't go causing something. I'm back in 20 minutes, Alan.
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1: Andrew Lee out of Oakville and Tell My Lips. 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More and more, when researchers look at the factors behind a wide range of health problems, from diabetes to kidney disease to cancer, they're pointing the finger at ultra-processed foods. And that term encompasses more than just junk food in the classic sense. Think of breakfast cereals that have sweetener and sauces and spreads and packaged granola bars and ready-to-heat meals, all of which makes cleaning ultra-processed foods out of your pantry and your diet a touch complicated for most of us. But that did not deter my next guest. Kelly Grant is a health reporter for the Globe and Mail. Her family of five spent a full week trying to lose everything that's ultra-processed. And she's here to tell us how it went. Hi, Kelly.
2: Hi.
1: How big a leap was this from your family's usual diet to no ultra-processed foods?
2: It was a big leap. And the place where it felt like the biggest leap for us was adding in more whole foods, or only whole foods, at breakfast, lunch, and snacks. Mm-hmm. And not having the flexibility to either do takeout or rely on a frozen pizza or a taco kit, at least some nights of the week. Like, you know, as a general rule, I usually cook from scratch a couple times a week, but not every meal. And, you know, I really realized through this process how much we were relying on ultra-processed foods for the meals outside of dinner.
1: Well, and when you're saying that the flexibility of being able to call for takeout, because I'm going to guess, at least I can't think of any takeout where you're absolutely guaranteed that nothing contains any ultra-processed foods.
2: Yeah, it's tough when you're not controlling the ingredients that go into the food. You really, at the end of the day, don't know.
1: So how did you go about defining something as ultra-processed? Because again, it sounds rarer. I think a lot of people are thinking, oh, okay, they mean Cheetos. But like, there's a lot more that falls into ultra-processed than that.
2: Yeah, so I relied on something called the NOVA Food Classification System, which is often used in nutrition research to classify foods by degree of processing. It's been around, it's a Brazilian in origin, and it's been around since 2009. It's changed a bit over time, but the concept is that old. Anyway, the idea is that there's these four classification levels. You've got group one, which is unprocessed or minimally processed foods. Then group two, which is processed culinary ingredients. Group three, which is processed. And then group four, which is ultra processed. And what falls into group four is essentially anything where it's made in a factory, it's an industrial creation, it contains little to no whole foods, and usually contains additives, chemicals, shelf stabilizers, all designed to have the food last longer, be more convenient, and oftentimes be like really palatable, soft, easy to eat, and very delicious. So when you think about that expansive definition for group four, you're almost looking at the majority of the food that you would find in the inner aisles and freezer case of your grocery store.
1: So once you cut all that out and you're preparing everything from scratch, talk to me about, because we have similar family structures here, families of five. Talk to me about the time that shifted in terms of just preparing the meal.

0: meals?
1: Well, it was hugely time consuming for me. And I know a part of that was that because I don't cook this way all the time on a regular basis, there was a learning curve incorporated. Yeah, sure. So I'm sure that was part of it. But, you know, I estimated somewhere between 20, 25 hours that I spent on the planning, shopping, cooking, executing, and cleaning up from, you know, three meals a day, which was different than how we normally eat. And, you know, I even did take some shortcuts, you know, which I'm sure true purists would say, you know, were me cheating. And that was that, for example, with bread, we always eat like grocery store, mass produced like rye bread. Yeah. And I traded that for a, you know, nice loaf of like preservative free fresh sourdough from like a nice bakery. But I wasn't baking my own bread. So, you know, theoretically, you could have spent even more time than I was willing to spend or able to spend during the week that I did this. So it was very, very time consuming, at least for me anyway.
0: I mean, I think anybody can imagine just the preparation time of the food taking a lot longer. But there's also, you said, the grocery shopping. And I think that is a huge challenge of going through the products in the store and really ensuring what you're getting. It does take more time.
1: It certainly did in my case. Part of it was just that, you know, in my planning, I had picked out a bunch of recipes that were new to me. So again, I know I was... people who are better at this will probably have been able to do it faster than I did. But I was dealing with new recipes, and oftentimes they included ingredients that I was not used to using. So I was sort of wandering up and down the aisles being like, where is the wheat germ? Where do they keep wheat germ? Where do they keep, you know, quick rise yeast? So finding those ingredients, and then I would find myself thinking like, oh, for example, I was going to try to see if I could make chocolate chip banana bread. Could I find some chocolate chips that would kind of fit the rules of this experiment I was doing? And I couldn't, and I gave up. So, you know, I found myself in the grocery store just spending much more time looking at ingredient lists and having some of my plans for things that I was going to make sort of foiled when things I really, like, honestly should have known beforehand, but like, realizing that, you know, I had a recipe on my list that included sour cream, and, you know, sour cream, it on the recipe, it might look like right. It's just one item, but, you know, you look at the side of a sour cream tub and it's, you know, 15 ingredients long, and it's full of elements that I certainly, you know, wouldn't recognize as being whole foods on their own.
0: And you also had to convince your partner and three kids.
1: Yes. And now I will say I had it easier than people who've got very small kids. You know, I was not wrestling with toddlers. So my husband was very good natured about it. And then my sons are 15, 13, and almost 11. So they, you know, the challenge with them was that with little kids, it can be hard to convince them to eat, you know, anything other than like chicken nuggets and beige mac and cheese. With older kids, the issue I found is that, you know, I'm not on top of them all day feeding them every morsel of food that goes into their mouths, right? They're off with their friends, they're out at lunch. And like, to their credit, they did try and reject more of the kinds of like junk food they would normally encounter in their day-to-day life. But it was difficult to police the intake of, you know, a high school student compared to, say, a toddler when you really do have a lot of control over what goes into their mouths every day. So the other element... I was going to say the other element is just like my kids are these like incredibly sporty teenage boys who are doing hours of physical activity a day. And they're really hungry and they eat a lot. And so just the volume of food that I needed to produce was always a challenge.
0: So despite all the challenges, did you end up feeling healthier because of the healthier diet?
1: I did not. And I put this in the story and I'll tell you why. First of all, I do think that, you know, 1 week of change is not not necessarily going to instantly show up in a change in energy, despite what you might like hear from, you know, wellness influencers on the internet, right? It's not a magic switch, right? But the thing that I really found was that I am used to being able to sit down during the workday, right? And I found that being on my feet in the kitchen for many more hours than was normal for me, I found I was quite tired. Like it reminded me of work.

0: in the grocery store as a teenager and 20-something, it was just a reminder of all the people who have jobs where they do have to be on their feet all day, and then we're asking them to come home and cook a from scratch meal. So I found that the tiredness I felt from being on my feet all day actually outweighed any improvements in how I might have felt health-wise.
1: You were just so tired from doing everything that even if the food is healthier, you weren't feeling healthier.
0: Yeah. And you know, I don't, as a general rule, like I don't eat that badly. Like to be honest with you, this was really an experiment in what it takes to feed a family. Mm-hmm. I think as a single person, it is still work, but it's quite a bit easier to make choices and feed yourself in a cleaner, more whole foods based fashion. It's just so much more work if you're a parent who's feeding a large family of hungry kids. It's just a totally different thing.
1: Kelly Grant, thanks for being with us.
0: Thanks for having me.
1: That's Kelly Grant, health reporter with the Globe and Mail, and you can read her full report on what it was like trying to get rid of all the ultra-processed food for 1 week. If you have thoughts on what she had to say, all in a day at cbc.ca.

0: It is 4:24 here on All in a Day. One last practice before the Ottawa Charge hits the road. They are en route to Montreal this afternoon to find out who they're going to face in the Walter Cup Finals. Montreal-Minnesota series down to one final game, and if Montreal wins, the Charge will stay to play, or the team will fly out of Montreal to Minnesota. Hallie Cottenham stopped by the CTC to talk to the team's GM, Mike Hirschfeld, players Gabby Hughes and Gwen Phillips, and coach Carla McLeod.
1: Yeah, I mean, obviously two great teams, and we'll find out more tonight and see where we're headed. But yeah, they're two great teams, and excited for the challenge ahead to see if we can beat them and win the Walter Cup.
2: Do you care who?
1: No.
2: Oh, come on, Mike.
1: No, they're both great teams. They're both great teams. I mean, Montreal, they were the best team in the league this season. Obviously, they have Poulin and some of the best players in all of women's hockey. So they're a really tough team to beat, and we had a really competitive series last year with them and pulled it out in the end. But they're a great team, and they'll be really tough to win against. And then, obviously, Minnesota, they've won it 2 years in a row, and we lost in the finals to them last year. So there's a little bit of unfinished business there, so I think we'd love to have a shot at them as well. But two great teams, and it's going to be a challenge whichever one wins tonight. I am neutral.
2: Yes, okay. But on the topic, if it is Frost, how does your team recreate that matchup with a different result?
1: I mean, the games were so close last year. All four games went to overtime. We lost three in overtime. You know, the players are so different on both teams just because of the expansion that happened this year. So, you know, hopefully we can get a couple bounces go our way and we'll be able to pull it out this time.
2: Will the team go to watch the game tonight?
1: Possibly, yeah. It depends on our timing. I think it's always good to scout your opponent and see what you're up against. But again, it depends on the timing of when we get there tonight. I don't know if we'll make it or not.
2: You guys are heading off to Montreal. Are you going to go to the game?
3: Probably won't attend the game. We'll be watching for sure, but kind of focusing on ourselves, our bodies, do some treatment at the hotel, maybe get a workout in there, and then watch the game.
2: And what will you be watching for?
3: I'm going to be watching for my friends to have a good time, end up seeing who we're going to play. There's definitely people on the team that are going to be watching from more of a coaching aspect, scouting out the team. But me personally, I'll just be watching my friends, hope they have some fun.
4: I don't really think any of us care who we face. I think, you know, we're up for either team, and it'll be a fun series regardless. I think we match up well with Montreal, and I think it'd be cool for the Canadians, but, you know, it could be cool to have a U.S.-Canada final, too.
2: The unfinished business with the Frost?
4: Yeah, new season, new year, new teams. You know, like I said, we don't really care who we get. We're just looking forward to a good series. I think what fuels us more is our internal motivation to win the Walter Cup, not to beat a specific team or a specific opponent.
2: Coach Carla, you're heading to Montreal. Are you going to go to the game?
5: I won't be at the game, no. Oh, we'll watch it at the hotel for sure. Yeah, it's obviously exciting times here to figure out who we're going to be playing, where we're going, but just obviously thrilled that we're in this position and excited to see what the next step is.
6: Will you take notes during the game?
5: No, I'm going to watch with my eyes closed. obviously, we've seen both teams so often. Obviously, they're in a hard-fought battle themselves. It's a great series they've been playing, so certainly we'll be well-prepared heading into either opponent's barn. And like I said, just really thrilled about where our group's at and what we're doing.
0: Ottawa Charge coach Carla McLeod. You also heard from players Gabby Hughes and Gwen Phillips and the team's GM Mike Hirschfeld. Regardless of their opponent, Ottawa Charge will be on the road for the first two games of the best of five. Games three and a possible game four will be at CTC next week. Doug Hempstead back in, taking a look at the roads.
7: It's not been good. It's still not good. 417 still very heavy from Bronson all the way out to the set of Woodruff. Collisions there. One on the westbound 417 right after Bronson. Another one between Carling and Maitland. So that's the westbound 417. Eastbound gets heavy around Carling, and it's heavy all the way into but Nicholas. And then a second time from the Rideau River through Vanier Parkway and all the way out to the 174 split. From there, the 417 is fine, but the 174 is heavy out to the other side of Blair because of a collision, and then briefly busier on Montreal Road afterwards. Quite slow on in Billings Bridge on northbound Riverside because of lane reductions. Westbound Heron and Baseline, heavy at times from Riverside Drive all the way out to Merivale. Southbound Colonel By has gotten quite slow from Carleton University right down to Hogsback. Hogsback is stopped both directions, all of it. Slow southbound on Riverside from like the railway overpass south of Mooney's Bay all the way down to Hunt Club. Prince of Wales is slow as well, southbound going down through Fisher towards Colonnade, and then again busy as you're approaching Hunt Club. Hunt Club backed up westbound at Riverside, eastbound at Riverside, westbound at Woodruff, and westbound at Greenbank. Both southbound Merivale and Woodruff are just ridiculously backed up headed down to Hunt Club Road. In the case of Woodruff, for example, it's backed up from Algonquin College right to Hunt Club Road. The intersection of Greenbank and Baseline is terrible too. It's slow westbound from Center Point right to Greenbank. So stay where you are. I'll be back with more after the news.
0: Thanks very much, Doug. 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
8: This is CBC News. Good afternoon. It's mainly sunny and 13 degrees in Ottawa. I'm Elise Skura, and here's the latest from the CBC Ottawa newsroom. Ontario Provincial Police have charged a third person in the killing of a man found fatally wounded in Perth's Last Duel Park. Officers say 34-year-old Christo Allison Richards was killed. Today, police announced the arrest of 46-year-old Michael Lewis, who is accused of conspiracy to commit murder. Two people who are charged with second-degree murder last month remain at large. A new Ontario audit says that the province is falling short on support for students with special needs. The Auditor General reviewed three different boards, including Eastern Ontario's Upper Canada District School Board. As Joseph Tunney reports, she found issues with staffing and with tracking.
9: We looked at what supports these students are supposed to receive and what is actually happening in practice.
10: Ontario's Auditor General, Shelley Spence, says one issue is unfilled staff absences. The audit details that our team consistently heard that students' needs are becoming increasingly complex, corresponding to a high rate of staff absenteeism.
9: Educational assistant absences and vacancies went unfilled by equally trained people between 49 and 72% of the time, reducing day-to-day support for students.
10: One personal story found within the report is of an 8-year-old with autism spectrum disorder. After becoming overstimulated, she was placed in a room with no windows, concrete walls, and little else for much of her time at school that year. And following a physical incident, her parents were told to keep her home. But given no return date, she wasn't reintegrated into the classroom until a full year later. The audit found that the ministry hasn't provided clear guidance on when a school could refuse a student's entry, leading to it happening informally and without documented rationale.
9: We can't really tell how often that happens, but we heard from teachers, from parents, all over the place that that actually does happen.
10: The ministry agreed with the majority of the audit's recommendations. Joseph Tenney, CBC News, Ottawa.
8: Ottawa's police chief says he is thankful for an audit that found problems with how major police projects are handled, but he's concerned about how to address the issues given the level of funding. The audit found problems with budgeting and inaccurate reporting. The Ottawa Police Service is working on more than 30 major projects. Some, like a new district policing model and new police station in Barrhaven, have ballooned in cost. The city's Auditor General points to the fact that project management within OPS is not centralized and lacks formal oversight. Ottawa's Police Chief Eric Stubb says those gaps are in part because of financial pressures.
11: We're operating in a constrained environment. There are affordability issues at play, and those staffing pressures have certainly resulted in some people not being hired that we would like to hire. Going forward, we certainly have to be disciplined. We have to prioritize and be realistic about what we can deliver.
8: The Auditor General made 7 recommendations ranging from training to budgeting. All were accepted by OPS management. OC Transpo's general manager says he has a plan to improve reliability and get people back on board public transit. Rick Leary presented his case alongside Mayor Mark Sutcliffe and Transit Committee Chair Glenn Gower. Among his priorities, getting service back to normal on the east-west train line.
12: We must improve the reliability of our O-Train, bus, and paratranspo services. And as I mentioned, the direction made clear to me on my first day was to restore capacity to Line 1. And we're making progress here. And I'm pleased to actually be able to tell you that by the middle of June, we will have 2 car trains back in service on line one.
8: OC Transpo noticed a new problem with wheel bearings months ago, which forced it to take a number of train cars off the rails. In many instances, that has meant single car service with half the normal capacity. It's deadline day to submit your completed 2026 census. Households were sent forms earlier this month, giving Canadians a bit of a tight turnaround to finish it. But as the CBC's David Fraser reports, those who don't make it in time could face a penalty.
13: Call it more of a guideline than the deadline, but if you haven't filled out your census yet, Statistics Canada may come calling, actually mailing reminders. Failing to finish it by today means you could get a fine of up to $500.
14: I had no idea.
13: A surprise to some walking the canal this afternoon. Stats Canada says final reminders will go out in mid-July. Every 5 years, the census aims to count the population of Canada.
15: It was a short one. Did it yesterday. It was good, yeah.
16: I did it two nights ago. It takes a while. It takes about 50 minutes, but I didn't mind doing it.
17: It's fairly easy, and I did it last night.
13: Beyond a straight count, the census gathers age, gender, sex, language, household makeup, and other information.
16: I think it's part of our civic duty to fill out the census.
17: Well, it's important that the government collects data in order to deliver programs accurately and be able to target those that are most in need.
13: About 75% of Canadians are asked to fill out a short-form questionnaire. The rest get a longer version of the census. Data collected shows the makeup of farms and households and is used in making public policy decisions. David Fraser, CBC News, Ottawa.
8: And finally, the Ottawa Charge are waiting to hear who they will face in the Walter Cup Final. The deciding Game 5 between Montreal and Minnesota was supposed to be played last night, but 3 hours before puck drop, it was called off because several Victoire players fell ill. That game will be held tonight instead. Gabby Hughes is with the Ottawa Charge. She says this reminded her of 2020 and COVID.
3: They must be down bad, and I just hope those girls are getting the recovery that they need, even to have a game 24 hours after having a sickness that postpones the game. I hope they're able to fuel and go out there with all that they have.
8: The winner of tonight's game between the Victoire and the Frost will go on to play the Ottawa Charge. Games 3 and, if needed, a game 4 will be held at the CTC next week. And that's all the news for now. Here's Doug with traffic.
7: Yep, well, it's there's lots of that. It's heavy on the westbound 417 from, like, Catherine and Metcalf near the Museum of Nature all the way out to IKEA, so the other side of Woodruff. Very, very slow at times. There's like a collision on the westbound 417 after Bronson. Another one just as you're about halfway between Bronson and Parkdale. And another one about halfway between Carling and Maitland. So it's like it's so, so slow from Parkdale to Woodruff. Like just stopped there at the moment. And pretty bright, too, if you're driving into the West End. So, not very nice. The westbound Kitsibi Mekan, really, really busy. If you want to, like, take the scenic route and avoid the highway. Westbound Mekan is slow from just before Parkdale all the way to the Champlain Bridge. And then a second time from just before Woodruff all the way to Carling. Yeah, westbound Carling is slow as well. At times, it's heavy there from like the 417, like near Kirkwood, right to Maitland. Then again, from just before Woodruff, like Carlingwood area, all the way to Pinecrest. So there's just no way. Your best bet, really, appears to me to be Baseline. But you're going to be stuck in traffic there west of Centrepoint until you get through Green Bank. But to my eye, it's not as bad. Like, you could get, you know, fancy and you know, bail off of Green Bank at Woodruff and go up to Iris and take Iris across.

0: on southbound River Road, heading down towards Earl Armstrong. Slow there, heading towards the east side of the Vimy Bridge. Backed up northbound as well on River Road coming up to that intersection. It looks really bad there, westbound Earl Armstrong too. So the east side of the Vimy Bridge is just a no. Eastbound 174, busy there beyond Blair. The bridges between Ottawa and Gatineau, every single one of them is busy, including the Alexander Bridge, both directions. So it's stopped both directions. You want to get a photo of it, now's a good time. Hopefully nothing bad happens there. It's really full of cars. It's really heavy on the Portage Bridge, as I mentioned. It's one of those bridges that's heavy, but it stays heavy afterwards on Maisonneuve, and then it stays heavy afterwards on Fournier all the way to and across Lady Aberdeen Bridge. So like, it seems like everybody that you know, it wants to be in Hull right now and is on their way there. So they're going to be doing that for a long time. It's really backed up approaching the Champlain Bridge all directions. Like Northbound Island Park now is backed up to the 417. If you're thinking about getting clever and going through, like, heading to the West End using Richmond Road and Wellington, going through, like, Westboro and stuff, no. It might as well be a Santa Claus parade on there right now. It's just not. It's not Santa at the end of it. It's an effigy of me. I'm back in 20 minutes, Alan.
1: Thanks very much, Doug. Weather-wise tonight, a low of 5, 40% chance of showers, 10 to 15 millimeters of rain expected tomorrow with a high of 12, and then 60% chance of more showers Wednesday night with a low of 8. Thursday could be rainy again, high of 14, a low of 10. Just gear yourself for Friday, high of 20, low of 11. Saturday, high of 21, low of 11. Sunday, high of 21, low of 11 as well. It is 11 right now with winds coming from the north at 2 kilometers an hour.

sounds here of Stella Lefty, this American singer-songwriter who premiered with a song in February that just kind of took over and had everybody saying, who the heck is Stella Lefty? Well, as it turns out, she's one of the artists who is coming to City Folk, and we're going to be talking to Mark Monahan about the lineup after 5:30 today. We will also have the chance for you to win some tickets. There is a contest involved, and I know you are up for this. Like, don't be scared. This you'll be able to try your very hardest to win these tickets and make us all very proud of you. It'll be fun. It must be fun. Have fun when you're doing this contest. And you could win tickets to see everything at City Folk, including Stella Lefty.

0: Coming up to 3:42 here on All In. No, wait, it's not. We did not go back in time. 4:42 here on All In a Day. Paul McGowan is here with today's business news. Hi, Paul.
1: Hi, Alan.
0: Let's start with the home finances. An increasing number of Canadians filing for insolvency. How bad is it?
1: Well, it's as bad as it's been in the last decade. Insolvencies were up 8.5% in the first quarter of 2026. That's year over year. And in fact, we saw more quarterly insolvencies than we've seen since 2009. Now, the important caveat there is that, you know, this is an increase in the number of insolvencies, not the percentage of Canadians filing for insolvency. There are, of course, more households in Canada than there were in 2009. But still, Andre Bolduc, a licensed insolvency trustee, says that what's happening is a strong signal that households are struggling.
2: It's estimated that 50% of households are living paycheck to paycheck, which means they have no savings. So when an event happens or anything happens with their income, there's a health issue, they have to rely on credit. And having no savings, you know, that's what often pushes households to a breaking point.
1: And the reasons that households are reaching that breaking point won't surprise anyone. The job market is shaky, housing and food are expensive, but Bolduc did say that in the medium to long term, insolvencies can be a positive thing for households and for the economy. And essentially, that's just because people are able to get out from under their debt.
0: Speaking of pressure on households, U.S. inflation saw that sharp increase last month too, right?
1: Yeah, the sharpest increase month to month in the last 3 years. And you can guess

0: what's driving those price increases. Fuel costs were the main culprit. Food and housing contributed as well. And rising inflation beyond the pressure on households can also, or has the potential at least, to create a charged political situation. Donald Trump repeatedly clashed with now former Fed Chair Jerome Powell over Powell not wanting to cut interest rates. And the president is expecting that incoming Chair Kevin Warsh will champion interest rate cuts. But Scott Anderson, who is chief U.S. economist with BMO Capital Markets, says that a rate cut right now would be hard to justify.
1: This is going to be a problem for the Fed. They're really undoing about 3 years of progress on inflation now because of the energy price shock and the closure of the Strait of Hormuz. They're definitely going to have to delay any potential rate cuts and maybe move to a more neutral stance in terms of their guidance on which way interest rates are going to go from here.
0: Anderson went on to say that if the Fed keeps interest rates where they are, it could mean that rates stay high in Canada as well. So add that to the list of pressures weighing on Canadian consumers.
2: Finally, we've got a beloved American coffee chain making its return to Canada.
0: And not in a small way. Dunkin' Donuts is returning to Canada with hundreds of locations. The first of those are expected either late this year or in early 2027. And it's Canadian restaurant operator Foodtastic that is the one bringing this brand back to Canada. They already run chains like Milestones and Freshie and Second Cup. And, you know, Dunkin' Donuts may not trigger strong feelings in Canadians the way that Tim Hortons does. But, Alan, it certainly does trigger strong feelings in the United States. I messaged a friend today who grew up in New York State. I told him that Dunkin' Donuts was coming back to Canada, and he told me, and this is a quote, I'm looking at my phone, I know I prayed for it, but never thought it would happen. So it is exactly those super fans that Dunkin' Donuts will be counting on, because coffee consumers tend to be loyal to the coffee that they love, and Dunkin' Donuts has not had a store in Canada since 2018.
2: All right. We'll see if they've still maintained the level of quality that people came to expect from Dunkin' Donuts.
0: Exactly.
2: We will see. All right, Paul, thanks very much.
0: Thanks, Alan.
2: That's Paul McGowan at the CBC Business Desk.

0: 4:46 here on All in a Day. Today, Ottawa's new transit boss laid out his plan for fixing transit service in Ottawa. Rick Leary spoke with reporters about his plan to make the system more reliable and stronger. And one of the big announcements was Line 1 of the LRT will return to full capacity with two-car trains by the middle of June.
1: Line 1 will have the capacity to welcome everyone, whether you're returning back to the office more often or taking part in Canada Day celebrations or the Blues Fest this summer. We'll be back. And I'd like to let you also know that in my short time here, I've observed that the O-Train service is frequent and reliable. And I've been stressing to everybody, every two, 3.5 to 4 minutes, that train comes. It's a spectacular service, right? We should be very proud as a city that we have that. We have a positive and collaborative relationship with our maintainers, the Rideau Transit Group, as well as Alstom. And today I can tell you that they'll be joining us on Thursday at our transit committee to answer questions about getting back to the capacity residents expect. Now, the second clear direction for me was to build back the bus reliability. We know that our customers' experience of buses arriving on time at their stops, it's only about 65 or 70%, right? But we also know we can improve this. And to get there, we need to have a couple of things. First, we need buses that are reliable, and then we need a schedule that is really attainable. I'd let you know that maintaining 20-year-old buses is very, very difficult. You know, but our intent is to refocus the way we plan maintenance. And right now, our team splits its time almost equally on corrective and preventative repairs. We need to change this, and we will. We should spend about 80% of our time on preventive maintenance and 20% of our time on corrective maintenance. So when it comes to this topic, there's a clear path when we look at our fleet. Over the course of the next year, we're going to focus on putting into service the new zero-emission buses and the new 60-foot buses that the city has purchased. We're going to prioritize maintenance hours on vehicles that can be dependable for our customers, and we're going to retire the least reliable buses that require the most frequent and intensive maintenance and repairs. But I'll tell you that the good news is I'm already starting to see some of this materialize and service starting to improve. And I'm confident that we're going to continue to see significant improvement in the coming months. I'm very confident. Now, as I mentioned earlier, the second component is adjusting our schedules to reflect actual travel times. We want our customers to have schedules that they can rely on. Now, this action also addresses, I'll tell you, what I have heard directly from the union leaders as well as our frontline operators: reliable schedules. Part of the service improvements will be providing a clean, comfortable, and safe experience on our vehicles and in our stations. And I'll let you know that work is already underway. Our team has given the entire bus, paratranspo, and O-Train system a deep clean for the spring to increase our customers' comfort. Our forthcoming public safety strategy will also outline a number of initiatives to improve our comfort, safety, and security of our system for customers. Now, this strategy includes we're going to launch the Special Constables Community Visibility Team, and they're on bikes and on foot, and they're going to be patrolling downtown stations. In the coming weeks, you're going to see employees at Rideau Station as we put new efforts to revitalize the station with repairs, signage, and cleanliness. And you're going to see more visibility and presence in our stations with more special constables, as well as customers and employees across the network.
0: It's Ottawa Transit General Manager Rick Leary speaking earlier today about how he plans to fix Ottawa's transit system. You can tune into Ottawa Morning tomorrow for a full interview with Rick Leary. You can hear that after the 7 o'clock edition of World Report tomorrow morning on Ottawa Morning.

0: It is 4:50 here on All in a Day. U.S. President Donald Trump meets tomorrow with Chinese leader Xi Jinping. And although the war in Iran is expected, of course, to loom large, trade is also going to be front and center in these talks. Matthew Lebo is a professor in the Department of Political Science at Western University. Hi, Matthew.
1: Hello.
0: Why is this meeting so significant for Trump? Because we're talking about the last one being, I think, 2017 during his first term.
1: Well, I think he likes the pageantry of events like this and big summits. He really enjoyed having King Charles visit a couple of weeks ago. These kinds of events used to be a big deal when an American president would go and visit the Soviet Union or vice versa. It would end with a major strategic agreement, perhaps on arms control or trade. And so he likes the idea that he's playing that role. But this isn't preceded by months and months of careful negotiations. It's not going to lead to some major agreements. There'll be some announcements, I'm sure, and some small deals, and Donald Trump will declare it as a major victory. But it's not really going to alter any kind of strategic relationship or help either country in a big way with what they're looking for, I expect.
0: Why won't it? Why won't they get there?
1: Well, Donald Trump will probably want help from China in negotiating a peace with Iran. He's been looking for help in lots of places, military help or some kind of diplomatic help to pressure Iran to give him, you know, unreasonable things that he wants to end that conflict. He wants the flow of oil to continue out of Iran or to start again seriously out of Iran. And he expects that because China gets 30% of its oil from Iran, that they'll be willing to help. But probably China's conflicted about that. They must be enjoying watching the United States just sort of sinking into a quagmire in the Middle East that cost them billions of dollars a day and has cost them a great deal of standing with their allies. It's unlikely that any kind of long-term agreement can be made with Donald Trump because nobody trusts him to keep his word, that any piece of paper that he signs may only last until his mood changes.
0: Okay. How well equipped is Trump for negotiating with China then? I mean, if this is something he really wants, this is something he's putting high on the list, where is he going to fall short in terms of negotiations?
1: Yeah, I don't think he's equipped for this at all. He doesn't really appreciate how involved diplomacy is. Canada has worked on an agreement with China for months and months, and Donald Trump, he just gutted his State Department. He's taking his

0: Secretary of the Treasury instead of the Secretary of State, because he wants this to look, you know, like a business trip. He wants to just sort of represent the United States industry and the economy and go out and try and make deals like it's a real estate transaction. And so he's not really prepared for anything major. And I think that this summit's been downplayed by the Chinese somewhat. It's not going to be as big an event as 2017 or as these kinds of summits used to be. And for Donald Trump, it's an event. It changes what the headlines are about. It won't, you know, the headlines will be about his trip to China instead of the inflation rate jumping up today, or cost of living, or the price of gas, or his approval ratings. He just gets to play his role as an American president.
1: Is in terms of, from China's perspective, are they prepared for the States?
0: I think what, you know, when Donald Trump wakes up and starts tweeting out new Trump percentages at different countries, China usually gets the worst of it. And so that is something that they can get out of him. If they can flatter him and keep him happy for a few months, that would be good. If they can get some kind of change in either tariff numbers or in American pressure to keep China from negotiating agreements with other countries, like Canada buying electric cars, then perhaps that helps them. They will probably ask for some for the United States to stop sending arms to Taiwan. I don't expect that the United States will stop doing that, because they want to make money for American arms manufacturers. But there's lots that they can get out of this, I think.
1: All right. Politically, right now, for Trump at home, why is it important for him to declare a win?
0: Well, there's a lot of bad news in the United States now with the price of gas, and Donald Trump promised he would get rid of inflation on the first day. The economy's not doing great in the United States. Inflation is going up. This war with Iran is something that nobody wanted beforehand. And, you know, there's still 35% of Americans who love Donald Trump, who approve of the job that he's doing, but they need some kind of news to grab hold of. They need to be told that there's good things happening. And so when Donald Trump is going to come back and make announcements and declare a victory over various things, they crave that kind of information. Without any kind of counter narrative coming from Donald Trump of all the good that he's doing in the world, then they're just left with the headlines and the price of gas, and you know, that's where he loses support. He has to look like he's doing stuff.
1: Speaking of headlines, I mean, obviously, as I said, the war in Iran is going to affect everything. But to what extent do you think it's going to color these discussions?
0: I think most of all, that's what Donald Trump would love, is some help ending that conflict. And I think he will expect that China will be really willing to help him, because they rely so much on oil from Iran. And I expect he'll be disappointed about that Iran will, you know, not be in such a rush to have the conflict ended, that's hurting the Americans' credibility so much, and hurting their military and costing them a lot of money.
1: Matthew Lebo, thanks for your time today.
0: You're welcome.
1: That's Matthew Lebo, professor in the Department of Political Science at Western University. If you have thoughts on what he had to say, all in a day at cbc.ca.

0: Doug Hempstead back in, taking a look at the roads.
1: I just saw my sweetie walking past the window there on her way to the car.
0: Don't do it.
1: Yeah, no, it's like, no. Just stay in the car. Just make a fort out of it or something. It's terrible out there. Even the sort of scenic routes that she prefers to take other than the highway, like Carling is where she'll probably go. It's not so bad. I'll be busy around Carlingwood. The westbound Kitsapi Mekan, I'm going to message her and say, no. It's just terrible from Parkdale right to the Champlain Bridge and then again from Woodruff all the way to Carling. The westbound 417 is still quite heavy from Bronson all the way out to beyond Woodruff, almost to Pinecrest. Eastbound 417 slow as well from Parkdale to the 174 split and then it's heavy all the way on the 174 up past Blair. So going to Orleans is not like the worst thing this afternoon. Eastbound Innes is busy between St. Laurent and the 417, so the industrial park, really quite slow on Riverside Drive at Billings Bridge, but it gets heavy southbound there at Bank Street and it stays that way to Heron and then again from like just south of Mooney's Bay all the way down to Hunt Club. Westbound Heron and Baseline is solidly stop and go from Riverside to Merivale. Like Prince of Wales is slow from Meadowlands to Hunt Club Road. Make a fort. I'll be back in 5 minutes.
0: Thanks very much, Doug. Send us a photo of your fort to allinaday@cbc.ca. 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I'm Alan Neal.
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7: I'm Stephanie Skanderas. Tonight, the fight to host Canada's new multilateral defense bank. You'll hear what Ottawa, Montreal, Vancouver, and Toronto are offering. Plus, boys are falling behind in school. A new report outlines just what the problem is and what needs to change. 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
8: From CBC News, The World This Hour, I'm Gina Louise Phillips. Nurses in BC have voted overwhelmingly in favor of a strike. The BC Nurses Union says the province must improve its offer to avoid a job action. Katie DeRosa has more.
9: This is an unprecedented day for nurses.
10: BC Nurses Union President Adrian Geer says 98% of the more than 50,000 nurses who voted are in favor of job action. It's the strongest strike mandate in the union's history and comes after 6 months of failed bargaining with the province.
9: This vote does not mean nurses are going on strike tomorrow.
10: What it does mean is that nurses are legally allowed to take job action as negotiations over benefits, pay, and staffing continue.
9: One nurse every 16 hours is assaulted on the job. Our injury rates have gone up 25% since 2019. Our psychological injury claims threefold.
10: BC Health Minister Josie Osborne says in a statement she hopes the two sides will resume negotiations and adds that in the event of job action, plans around essential services are in place to avoid any disruptions to people's care. Katie DeRosa, CBC News, Victoria.
8: Canada is now just 1 month away from hosting its first ever FIFA World Cup soccer match. The Canadian team will face Bosnia in Toronto on June 12th. As Thomas Diagla reports, the city is making last-minute fixes following a practice run that didn't go very smoothly.
11: We look forward to welcoming the world.
12: The city of Toronto says it's been hearing complaints about long lineups for washrooms and concessions, or even just to get in or out of the stadium that will soon see six World Cup games.
13: Lionel Messi scores in Toronto!
12: Last weekend came a test run as the venue, best known as BMO Field, hosted a big-ticket Major League Soccer match featuring Argentine legend Lionel Messi. 45,000 fans packed the stadium, filling for the first time newly installed extensions built for the World Cup. And City Hall's FIFA point person Sharon Ballenbach acknowledges the event highlighted concerns that need to be addressed.
11: We do have some plans to improve signage and to improve some of that flow.
12: Ballenbach says the city is still working to make up for a $5 million funding gap with a month to go before the tournament kicks off. Thomas Dagg, CBC News, Toronto.
8: Ontario Premier Doug Ford is pushing for Toronto to become home to the new Global Defence Bank. The federal government had announced Canada will host the Defence, Security and Resilience Bank, or DSRB. The multilateral institution is designed to provide low-cost financing for defence and security projects to NATO members and allied nations.
4: There's only one city in Canada that can truly provide everything the bank needs, and that city is Toronto.
8: Ottawa, Montreal, and Vancouver are also vying to host the bank. U.S. President Donald Trump is on his way to China.
6: Yeah, I spoke with President Xi. We both look forward to the meeting. It's going to be great.
8: The leaders of the world's two largest economies are expected to discuss trade, even as talks are overshadowed by conflict in the Middle East. The trip originally was scheduled for March, but it was canceled after the U.S. and Israel launched a war against Iran. Beijing is a major buyer of Iranian oil. The director of the FBI says he does not have a drinking problem. Kash Patel is speaking before a Senate budget hearing about the law enforcement agency's funding requests. But the topic is being upstaged by a report by The Atlantic alleging his excessive drinking and unexplained absences. The line of questioning led to combative exchanges between Patel and Democratic Senator Chris Van Hollen.
14: Director Patel, come on. These are serious allegations that were made against you.
15: There are allegations that you filed. You drinking margaritas with a gangbanger is true and on video.
14: It just goes to show you
15: don't. You running a $7,000 bar tab at the lobby bar has been filed by your own office.
8: Patel has filed a defamation lawsuit against The Atlantic. That's The World This Hour. For CBC News, I'm Gina Louise Phillips.
0: Hi there, I'm Alan Neal, and this is All in a Day. Ottawa's Auditor General just did a big audit on the Ottawa Police, not in how they police, but their ability to manage a budget and oversee big projects. We'll hear what the Auditor General discovered this hour. Also this hour, UK Prime Minister Keir Starmer battling for his political future, facing growing calls to resign after disastrous results for his Labour Party in last week's local election. We will, of course, go to Eamon O'Neill for more. Plus, the Ottawa Blackjacks hit the court tonight, facing defending Western Conference champs the Calgary Surge, their home opener at Lansdowne. And we'll talk about the festival that's moving from Lansdowne to the RA Center. Yeah, cause he's back. He's the man behind the mask. Now, of all the Alice Cooper songs, one could choose to emphasize the fact that Alice Cooper is coming as part of City Folk. You may question, why would you pick this particular theme song from one of the Friday the 13th films? It's because it fits with the theme that you will be asked to delve into for the City Folk full passes that we are delivering to you if you are willing and brave enough to face the All in a Day City Folk contest coming up on All in a Day.

0: 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Elise, joining us from the CBC Ottawa News Desk.
1: Thanks, Alan. A new report has uncovered some troubling findings about how people are taught to drive trucks. Ontario's Auditor General sent out undercover students and found some pretty key skills were never taught. That includes never covering left turns. OC Transpo's new general manager has a plan to get buses and trains moving. Rick Leary is focusing on bus maintenance and technical issues that have grounded train cars. He says that full double car service should be back on Line 1 by mid-June. MP Nate Erskine-Smith is challenging his loss in a race to represent the provincial Liberals in an upcoming by-election. He filed a notice of appeal after losing by a slim margin. The party has stood by its process. And the game that will decide who the Ottawa Charge plays in the Walter Cup finals goes ahead tonight. The Victoire and the Frost will face off after last night's game was called off because of illness. Alan, I will be back with a full newscast at 5:30.
0: Thanks very much, Elise. And Doug Hempstead's in, taking a look at the roads and the weather.
2: Your quiz question is going to have something to do with songs that Alice Cooper is unlikely to play.
0: You never know. He could bust it out. He could just say, this is time to bring back the man behind the mask.
2: You know, he did, last time I saw him in here in Ottawa, he did bust out Clones.
0: Really?
2: From Flush the Fashion, okay. And it was awesome.
0: And who knows, maybe 2026 is the day that we've been waiting for.
2: An anvil opened for him.
0: Oh, wow.
2: Yeah. Okay. Mothra. Yeah. It was a great night. It's not such a great night right now in Ottawa. It is terrible, especially if you're in something that drives on roads, because you might as well not. It's just a fool's game out there this afternoon. 13 degrees, though. It's warm and nice. You can probably roll your window down. So everyone will hear you scream. 5 degrees tonight, 40% chance of rain. Same chance of rain everywhere tonight, except for Maniwaki. They have partly cloudy skies, so less chance of rain. It's 10 degrees in Kingston, mostly cloudy there, 14 in Cornwall. That's warmer than last hour by 1 degree. Belleville, no change this afternoon at all. Still 12 there, mostly cloudy. Pembroke, Petawa was 13 and partly cloudy, going down to 4 tonight. Maniwaki is 12 degrees. It's dropped by 1. It's going to keep doing that. The overnight low there is 5. So on top of all this traffic, guess what? There's some train news. Is it good news, Doug? No, of course not. Train service is temporarily suspended on Line 4. That's the one out to, airport. So there's a Route 105, which is running between the airport and South Keys. So if that's part of your afternoon commute, the Line 4 service, it's suspended right now until further notice from me. Westbound 417 is heavy from Bronson all the way to the other side of Woodruff. After that, it's kind of fine on the 417, which is kind of like a cruel joke, makes you get through there. And there's collisions all over the place this afternoon, too. There's one right now that's really making traffic slow. It's on the westbound 417 right after Maitland. Eastbound 417 gets busy around Rochester. It's heavy at times in downtown Ottawa. Then it gets serious about being heavy around Nicholas there, all the way out to the 174 split. And then from there, the 174 is busy all the way up beyond Montreal Road. After that, it's fine. So if you get that far, you've won the staring contest. It's busy on southbound Riverside coming down from the RA Center area, like Bronson, and then down to Hogsback there, which is stopped both directions. Southbound Colonel By is improved. This is coming down from Carleton University. But yeah, Heron and Baseline busy all the way out to Merivale Road. Hunt Club Road, slow westbound at Riverside, slow eastbound at Riverside, backed up westbound from Woodruff to Greenbank. But that's actually an improvement. Before, it was slow from Merivale to Greenbank. So we'll take it. It's almost a 50% improvement. There's a collision on southbound Prince of Wales, just south of the Starbucks there. So as you're heading towards Black Rapids, it's a collision there, slowing things down if you're heading south of Hunt Club Road, like towards Barrhaven. The bridges between Ottawa and Gatineau, every one of them is busy headed to Gatineau. And then there's a bonus, little asterisk, but it's not. It's a good asterisk. It means the Alexandra Bridge is actually slow both directions. And of all the bridges, you don't want to be heavy with cars. Anyway, Maisonneuve is slow too. So the Portage Bridge, then slow in Maisonneuve. Then there's a collision keeping it slow right as it transitions to becoming Fournier. And then it's just stop and go all the way to and across Lady Aberdeen Bridge. So there is no, you haven't chosen poorly no matter which way you go. All the bridges are slow. Looks like the McDonald Cartier Bridge is going to stay that way for a while because Southbound Sussex is all loaded up with traffic coming from like Rockcliffe all the way to the Champlain Bridge, to the McDonald Cartier Bridge, rather, to King Edward. Same thing westbound St. Patrick. In fact, St. Patrick, parts of it, most of it, in fact, is stopped both directions between the Vanier Parkway and Coburg there. Let's see, the westbound Kitsubimikan gets heavy at the Parkdale ramp all the way to the Champlain Bridge. That ramp taking you from northbound Parkdale, that decreasing radius curve, is just, it's just going to infuriate you. It's so slow, and then Kitsubimikan is slow as well. Eastbound has improved a bit coming from Westboro Beach. It's still quite heavy, though, heading up to Carling on westbound Kitsubimikan, particularly if you're going westbound. It's heavy there from Woodruff all the way to Carling. And westbound Carling is just terrible there. From Carlingwood Shopping Center all the way to Pinecrest is just stop and go and stop and go and mostly stop. Alan, I'm back with more in about 15 minutes.
0: Thanks very much, Doug. You're listening to All in a Day here on CBC Radio 1. It is 5:12. Well, when we think of Ottawa police, patrol cars or public safety might come to mind. What does not come to mind is project management. The force currently manages, though, massive projects such as a new station in the South End and a $30 million body camera initiative. But according to the city's new audit, there are some red flags with how those dollars are being used. The report says that these projects are not centrally managed and lack the proper oversight to keep spending in check. Natalie Goujon is Ottawa's Auditor General, and she's with us now to walk through those findings. Hi there.
3: Hi there. Thank you very much for having me.
0: We often think of police as investigators, not project managers necessarily. Give me an example of some of the projects we're talking about that a police would have to manage.
3: That's a great question. So out of all the 33 key initiatives and projects that the service currently has ongoing right now, we focused on about a handful, but some of the key ones would be the district revitalization project that's ongoing, the South facility. So as I'm sure you're aware, they're building a new facility down in Barrhaven or Barrhaven Riverside area. The body-worn cameras, for example, that's one of their key projects as well. So we focus on those types of projects.
0: And when we talk about a gap in managing a project, what would be an example? Say with the body cam project, for instance, what would be a gap in that project?
3: So what we highlight is first and foremost kind of like a holistic approach that's missing. So having a key framework for helping the service really manage their projects from start to finish. They've recently developed a policy, which is great, but it's really getting into understanding the various roles, responsibilities, accountabilities, ensuring they have tools and templates in place in order to ensure that throughout the course of a project, they're able to manage all of the ins and outs that go through. And a couple of things that we highlight is obviously ensuring that you are working through projects consistently and that information that's brought forward to the oversight bodies, such as the senior ranks or the Ottawa Police Services Board, that they're getting consistent and timely information. And also looking at things like establishing budgets at the outset of a project. These are all the gaps and things that we saw missing across these types of projects.
0: I mean, on one level, there may be people listening to this and thinking, well, who cares? Like, what difference does it make if the police presented a budget ahead of time or if they were communicating, if they were good project managers? What difference does it make to the Auditor General?
3: It's a fantastic question. So one of the first things I would say, we highlight that they don't have an intake and prioritization process. So I'm sure it's no secret that the service has budgetary constraints. So if you're not at the outset really looking at all of your priorities and assigning clear budgets to them, it makes it really difficult to make informed decisions as to which projects you're going to move forward with when you can't always fund everything. So I'd say that's one of the key things that you want to make sure of. The other thing is transparency to the public and to the board is really important. So if they don't have the right tools in place and if they're not sharing the right information, the right level of information or accurate information, obviously that erodes trust and confidence as well.
0: The word that I was fumbling to find to describe what you talk about in the report, I use the word coordination between different levels at that point. What do we mean by a lack of coordination when it comes to police project management?
3: So as I had mentioned, that first thing is that holistic view that we're looking at, which is that key guidance when you're starting a project and when you're moving through a project. What are you supposed to be doing? How are you supposed to be reporting on it? You know, what are your key milestones? That type of information is really important. And we saw a lot of inconsistencies. So one project was better, you know, at managing a budget or at establishing a budget or at reporting than another one might be. And another may be lacking information that's going to the board, for example. So it's ensuring that what's making its way upwards is consistent across the board. I think a great example that we highlight in our report is some projects, for example, will include within their budget civilian staff, but they won't include sworn officers. So there's a little bit of inconsistency on how they're determining their budgets and how much a project actually does cost.
4: So some do include that and some don't.
3: Correct.
4: So who's the overarching decision maker that would ensure that kind of consistency? Like if you're wanting that kind of coordination, if you're wanting stuff to be done similarly across the board, who has to make sure that happens?
3: Well, another great question, and it goes to one of the key recommendations that we have in a report, is that the establishment of a centralized project management office to help ensure that there's that consistency that's flowing down through the various departments for the service, ensuring that there's a challenge function to make sure that the information that's going to the senior ranks and going to the board is consistent, it's accurate, and it's going to help make informed decisions.
4: I guess on one level, I mean, it could be argued that everybody could do a better job of managing, everybody could do a better job of communicating, coordinating. But stuff like project budgeting and costing being managed consistently, I think a lot of people assume that was already being done. I think a lot of people would think that, considering the OPS got their biggest budget boost in a decade this year, that kind of financial management was already happening.
3: Well, and I think it's happening to a certain degree across different projects. Some of the larger projects now have specific project management expertise that's been brought in externally. And I think that's really helping managing for those particular items, but they weren't there from the onset. So the service is learning and they're trying to adjust and correct from that perspective. But it's ensuring that you're doing that from the onset of the project. It's going to help you get, you know, a more efficient and effective project, which goes back to the quality of the work, goes back to the budget, because the longer something takes,

0: mistakes, the more hiccups that you come across that you may have been able to control, it's going to affect the overall cost, which for me as Auditor General, obviously I'm looking at prudent use of taxpayer dollars, and that's one way we're trying to help them with our recommendations.
1: Ottawa Police Chief Eric Stubbs responded to your findings at the police board meeting today. This is some of what he said.
2: We're operating in a constrained environment. There are affordability issues at play, and those staffing pressures have certainly resulted in some people not being hired that we would like to hire. Going forward, we certainly have to be disciplined. We have to prioritize and be realistic about what we can deliver. That's always been our challenge as we see the needs in our community growing and growing.
1: What do you say to that?
0: Well, I agree with the chief. Obviously, his core mandate is policing, first and foremost, right? And with the financial constraints that they're facing, historically, they've had to cut some of the back-end roles. And I think that's part of what we're seeing right now through the course of our audit is the result of some of those cuts. And we've seen it in past audits as well.
1: Because there used to be somebody actually managing project management? There used to be somebody whose job it was to ensure this kind of stuff?
0: I wouldn't say specifically that. I would say more so along the lines of just a lot of the general administration of the service. So I think they're now looking at what roles they need to fill from that perspective. And I think that's what the chief was referring to based off of the funds that they do have available to them. So I respect obviously what the service's core mandate is. That being said, these projects are key. They're key to helping them deliver that particular mandate, and they cost money. So at the end of the day, we want to make sure that the projects that they're implementing are helping the service and the board meet those strategic objectives. That's obviously core, right? And then we want to make sure that they're doing so as efficiently as possible and as effectively as possible, which at the end of the day means it's likely going to be the lowest cost possible.
1: If this doesn't change, what could things look like for the future of the police?
0: Well, I think what could happen is you could continue to see either slowdowns or stoppages in certain projects due to a lack of resources that are available. And it can also hinder the service's ability to meet some of their strategic objectives. So while a lot of people might see this as kind of like a behind closed door process of, bureaucracy, which we always try to avoid on our end, we're not here to recommend just, more processes or controls to be put in place just to bog things down. So that's the last thing we're looking to do. But sometimes those behind the scenes processes are really key in helping, the wheels of an organization turn efficiently, which is what we're trying to get at.
1: Natalie Goujon, thanks so much for being here.
0: Thank you again for having me.
1: Natalie Goujon, City of Ottawa's Auditor General. If you have thoughts on what she had to say, all in a day at cbc.ca.

0: It is almost 5:23 here on All in a Day. UK Prime Minister Keir Starmer is fighting to hold on to his job. He's facing growing calls from within his Labour Party to quit, but Starmer remains defiant, telling his cabinet today he would, quote, get on with governing. And he's under pressure after devastating losses for Labour in last week's local elections. For more on the story, Eamon O'Neill is with us, Associate Professor in Journalism at Edinburgh Napier University. Hello, Eamon.
1: Hi, Alan. Thanks for having me.
0: Okay, so Keir Starmer met with the team of cabinet ministers. Get on with governing. How did that go over?
1: Well, it was an interesting meeting. As you said in your introduction, Alan, he faced catastrophic losses in the English local elections last week, also in the Scottish parliamentary elections, and, of course, historic.

0: particularly bad results in Wales for their national devolved parliament as well. So this morning, when he went into that meeting of the cabinet at number 10 Downing Street, people were expecting him to maybe echo a sort of tub-thumping, I will make a comeback speech, which he made yesterday, which wasn't exactly, didn't exactly set the carpet on fire. But he went in today and he said essentially, okay, I know what you're all thinking I'm going to talk about. Well, there's a process within our party to deal with that, and it hasn't been triggered yet. So let's turn to Iran. And that was essentially all he said.
1: So what was the reaction?
0: Well, the reaction was that you know, they probably stunned silence and they probably discussed Iran, but then four ministers, cabinet ministers, resigned. Not big names, but nevertheless, four cabinet ministers are four cabinet ministers. And afterwards, he spoke to various people who lingered and accepted his invitation to speak privately. So clearly, he thought that he would be better in private than in a cabinet situation. And the upshot of it is that as the afternoon dragged on and the febrile atmosphere got more and more heated in Whitehall, we ended up in a situation where there are 403 Labour MPs, and it's them who hold the fate of his future as leader of the party and therefore Prime Minister in their hands. We know that 100 want him to go. 100 have said in a letter they want him to stay for the time being. And the other 200 basically have not said anything. So it's a bit like, I was thinking to myself, a bit like you or I, Alan, going to a party with 40 people. 10 can't stand the sight of us. The other 10 are kind of trying to politically hang in there with us. And the other 20 don't even want to make eye contact. So it's not exactly a welcoming atmosphere, is it?
1: Like, how does it present itself, that deep desire to get rid of Starmer? Like, what do they say, whether speaking out or how do you see that distancing happening?
0: Well, I think the first thing is that you will get people complaining because they're MPs, members of parliament. They know that the government can hang in there for another almost 3 years. So that's the term. It's a 5-year term, and he was voted in 2 years ago, so he's roughly got another 36 months. So at the moment, they're all gauging how did the vote go for Labour in their local area. And if it went bad, which most of them will have recorded last week at local elections, it means that the same electorate are going to turn out and probably kick them out of office when the election rolls round. So the calculation is going to be, do we get rid of him now or do we get rid of him later on? Because one of the big factors people are always citing for not voting for Labour is they think the Prime Minister's a bit of a dud, frankly. They think he's a bit boring and he's not delivering anything. They liked him being steady when they voted him in, but they've woken up later on and they've thought to themselves, well, he's not really selling us the message. He's not exactly Mr. Charisma. And also, we're not looking at our bank accounts and that's not changing. And even politically, people think he's not capable of making the weather. He doesn't exactly sell, you know, the bigger picture. He's not a visionary. So essentially, people, the message is getting through both from last week's results, and I suspect they're also getting emails in their inboxes saying, you guys are rubbish at your job and, you know, we're not going to vote for you the next time round. And there's also existential threats from other parties like Reform and other issues that they simply can't control. So for the average MP, they're really trying tonight to either really work the telephones or probably just having a drink and going out and trying to see what way the wind's blowing.
1: Is there a path where Keir Starmer survives as PM?
0: Yeah, I mean, traditionally, prime ministers can, you know, do that act of pulling on an old World War II tin hat and hiding under the desk and bolting the doors and bolting the windows and hoping the storm passes over.
1: So there is a strategy. That's good. That's good to know. There is a...
0: There is a strategy. Just hang on. And, you know, people will have other things to think about. But in reality, this is not going away because, as of this evening, you know, the pressure is on him immensely. We now have got a feel for exactly who wants him and who doesn't want him within the parliamentary party, and that's not looking good. And also, there is a pathway for him to sort of try and hang in there and make things seem a bit better, but he's never good at selling that message, you know, a shopping list of intangibles. But the reality is that the storm is gathering and there are other leadership candidates starting to

0: come up with a plan to fix the LRT, work on getting buses to show up, and rebuild confidence in the system. Today, he released his plan to do it.
1: We want to build the most customer-focused transit system in Canada.
0: How will he get there? First, by restoring double car service on Line 1. But it will take until mid-June, a few weeks later than expected.
1: Could it be a little bit sooner? Very likely. I'm under committing, as you can imagine.
0: What about the buses? He plans to shift to preventative maintenance before buses break down. He says he will make sure schedules are realistic. He wants to hire 20 more mechanics this year and offer chances for riders to weigh in at town halls. He says OC Transport will do more to keep the system clean and safe and work on a 10-year capital plan. Some of those ideas are new. Many aren't.
1: The foundation is here in this organization. Incredible people, very talented, knowledgeable. My job was to bring it together, integrate it, and tell the story.
0: Mayor Mark Sutcliffe says he feels like a solution is starting to come together with new buses, a stronger workforce, and new leadership.
2: Those are the building blocks for a better future for OC Transpo.
0: Leary says he will offer more details about his plan on Thursday when he gives an update to councillors at Transit Committee. Arthur White-Crummy, CBC News, Ottawa.
3: Ontario Premier Doug Ford is intensifying his push to make Toronto home to the new Global Defence Bank.
4: There's only one city in Canada that can truly provide everything the bank needs, and that city is Toronto.
3: Ford appeared alongside Toronto Mayor Olivia Chow with the message that that city is the Team Ontario choice. Canada was chosen to host the DSRB last month. The new multinational bank will serve 40 countries, providing credit and liquidity for defense, security, and innovation projects. Ottawa's mayor maintains that the capital has the strongest case. Mark Sutcliffe says he will continue to push the prime minister to choose this city, along with the defense companies and talent already here.
2: It allows the federal government to situate the bank in our two largest provinces, to situate it near the headquarters of National Defense and the Canadian Armed Forces, to situate it close to the 130 foreign missions that are in our city, and to situate it near Parliament Hill.
3: Montreal and Vancouver are also competing to host the bank, expected to open later this year. And finally, some sports news. One last practice before the team hit the road. The Ottawa Charge are en route to Montreal without knowing who they will face in the Walter Cup Finals. Hallie Cottenham explains.
5: We're actually going to Montreal right now. We're going to go to Montreal this afternoon. So we're either going to play Montreal or we're going to fly from Montreal to Minnesota. So
6: the Charge general manager, Mike Hirschfeld, says he's neutral on who his players face in the final. Goalie Gwen Phillips agrees.
7: I don't really think any of us care who we face. I think we're up for either team and it'll be a fun series regardless.
6: Some Charge fans are hoping for the Victoire to be victorious, at least tonight.
8: All-Canadian final.
9: Absolutely.
6: Coach Carla McLeod and the rest of the team will be watching tonight's game, but not from Place Belle in Laval.
10: Oh, we'll watch it at the hotel for sure. Yeah, it's obviously exciting times here to figure out who we're going to be playing, where we're going, but just obviously thrilled that we're in this position and excited to see what the next step is.
6: But no matter who the Charge face, the first two games of the best of five will be road games. Games 3 and then 4, if needed, will be back in Ottawa next week at the CTC. Hallie Cottenham, CBC News, Ottawa.
3: And that's all the news for now. Here's Doug back with a look at the roads.
11: Mm-hmm. Well, there's a couple of other nasty spots that I've not been even mentioning, like Manotick. Westbound Mitch Owens is just backed up there all the way to Limebank and just crawling right into Manotick. And then, you know, the sort of Bridge Street there in Manotick is stopped both directions. Quite slow as well on Southbound River Road coming down into Manotick. And then there's that the whole east side of the Vimy Bridge. Southbound River Road is backed up to, you guessed it, Leitrim. Westbound Earl Armstrong is backed up beyond Spratt, heading to and across the Vimy Bridge into Barrhaven. The westbound 417 still heavy from Parkdale all the way out to the other side of Woodruff, and then busy eastbound on the 417 around Bayshore because of construction. The Kitsapi Mekan is still backed up both directions, converging on the Champlain Bridge. Mostly that's traffic heading towards Gatineau. All the bridges are still busy except for the McDonald Cartier and the Alexander, which for some reason have eased off. The less said about that, the better, Alan. I'm back in 20 minutes.
12: Thanks very much, Doug. And weather-wise, it's 11 degrees out there right now. The wind's coming from the north at 2 kilometers an hour. Tonight, a low of 5 degrees with 40% chance of showers overnight. 10 to 15 millimeters of rain anticipated for tomorrow.

0: It is a big night for the Ottawa Blackjacks tonight. The team faces the Calgary Surge in their home opener at Lansdowne, and this is a tough test for Blackjacks, led by head coach Justin Mazzulla, with a Calgary squad that won the Western Conference last season, fell to Niagara in the final. But joining me now to talk about tonight's game and the season ahead, Ottawa Blackjacks team president Jason Winters. Hey, Jason.
1: Hey, good afternoon. How are you?
0: I'm fine. I think of the Surge as a tough test for you guys. How are you feeling?
1: Similar. I'm very happy with the roster we've built, being game one, but happy to show everyone what we've put on the court here and go from there.
0: Like, what? How, when you think of how these two teams match up, what are you seeing?
1: You know what? Two strong rosters. I think both are deep. And you know what? It's going to be a good game. Hopefully lots of points and lots of action here for the fans.
0: Both you and general manager James Desjardins have had to construct that competitive roster for the beginning of the season. That means you got to mix up the younger talent with the proven veterans. Give me an example of a younger player who you've really seen shine. I know nobody's going to get mad at you for only naming one, but just one example of a player where you've really been impressed by seeing how far they've come.
1: Yeah, you know what? Let me give you three. First of all, an import by the name of Matthew Cleveland. Mm-hmm. Superstar shooter, looks like a quiet player, but doesn't make many mistakes on or off the ball, and is a killer shot. Justin Harmon, another forward, 6'3", same thing, stealth, quiet, but not afraid to take the shot. And finally, I hope this person steps up to what I'm touting him here, but Alex Fudge. When fans see this kid fly, some of the dunks he provided in Quebec City were pretty amazing.
0: So describe the dunk. Describe what you saw happen.
1: Oh, I mean, man.
0: If you're gonna hype, man. What did you see happen?
1: You know what? He has the vision from what we saw. Now it was preseason, so let's not discount any of that. Okay. But the vision to take 2-3 quick steps and explode vertically. And there was one point his head was above the rim. Like, it was nuts. Yeah.
0: Where does that come from? Like, that skill at the leap?
1: Yeah, you know what? His body size, he's 6'9". I want to say his wingspan is probably 7'1 or 7'2". So I think he's got a bit of a competitive advantage with that. But you know what's really neat about him is his ball handling ability. He's got skill with the ball and dribble, which is something that big men typically have a harder time with, but when people see him and people see him tonight, they'll understand what I'm talking about.
0: Okay, so that's the younger players. Who's somebody, one of the veterans, who has surprised you with their skill at leading? Because you got to find people who are going to be able to be guiders as well. Not everybody is, but who's somebody who's really shone as a leader?
1: Yeah, you know what? Tyrell Tate. You know, mm-hmm. We brought him back for a fifth year, obviously with our new ownership group and everyone coming back. We wanted to have someone in the room that we thought could gel with those young guys and show them a bit of the CBL. Like I said, those players that I just mentioned came from the G League. So, you know, refereeing is a little bit different. Pace of game is a little bit different. So he's stepped up so far, been a great guy inside the room, working with Coach Mazzulla and been able to be the glue. So tonight we're hoping it pays off.
0: Let's talk about Coach Justin for a moment.
1: Sure.
0: He has some NBA experience, of course, but you know, also a familiar surname for NBA fans. What have you noticed about his coaching style?
1: I can't think. So I come from the business space. Yeah. He is probably the most organized and hardworking person I've met. He has not taken a day off since the day he arrived. He has assembled a squad of coaches that, If he has a weakness, these guys fill it. From video to tape to strength to personal care, what these guys do on and off the court.

0: Like, he's not only about shooting and passing, he's about holistic, taking care of your body, taking care of your mind, shutting down for rest. He's the complete package. He's the real deal.
1: I mean, I love the fact that the first adjective you went to there was organized. give me an example of an organized coach.
0: Well, he'll start with review of players that are coming and build off of that with video situations and study each guy, whether it's 12 or 15 or 10 that are dressing the opponent, and break down so far to the way their hips are turning. Are they turning left or right? What's their dominant hand? And he'll show video of that to the team. And, you know, I guess I hope tonight proof is in the pudding, because I watched it happen again this morning. He had a breakdown of Calgary.
1: I have this funny feeling the proof will be there. Jason, thanks so much for being with us tonight.
0: Yeah, no problem. I appreciate the time. Thank you very much.
1: That's Jason Winters, team president of the Ottawa Blackjacks. Tip-off for tonight's home opener is at 7:30 at TD Place. If you can't make it to the game in person, you can stream it for free on CBC Gem, cbcsports.ca, and on the CBC Sports YouTube channel. 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

should the amazing Alabama Shakes choose to sing their tune Dunes this year at City Folk, when they sing about the dunes and deserts and seabeds and swimming from the depths, they will be surrounded instead by perhaps that inflatable dome, the sports field with baseball diamonds, maybe some geese, and views of the Bronson and Bank traffic. Maybe the McDonald's arches from Billings Bridge can be seen in the distance. Because City Folk has moved to the RA Center, and that means all its artists will be heading down to the river, Side Drive.

0: And yes, that lineup down by the river side will include Alice Cooper, the one and only. Mark Monahan, artistic director, joins me now with a look at the City Folk lineup. And yes, we have a contest for folks to win tickets. Wait for it. Mark, hello there.
1: Hey, Alan, good to be here.
0: Let's start with Mr. Cooper. What made you want to bring him to City Folk?
1: The last time he was in Ottawa was 2012 for Blues Fest. He is always a spectacle, and we thought it would be great to have him back to City Folk.
0: Describe spectacle, like in terms of, because I think most people are familiar. I was reviewing some videos of the giant robots beheading, falling apart, him standing in the middle in straitjacket, etc. Is this what's going to be brought to RA Center?
1: Yes. I mean, we don't dictate the show, but I was watching some video from a show just the last couple of weeks, and it is like a big head, huge puppets, and great players. So we think it's going to be something people want to see.
0: I'm trying to picture the RA Center space now. Let's talk about why you made the move. Obviously, Lansdowne under construction. Where all were you looking?
1: I guess when you look downtown, there aren't a lot of locations that will hold 10, 15, 20,000 people because the downtown core has just grown up. So a lot of the parks, including Lansdowne, have sort of shrunk over time. So we looked for a large event site. Le Breton is always there where Blues Fest is. But the RA Center, in our opinion, is probably the next best thing in terms of a large event site.
0: What makes it good? Because I was thinking, oh, they're going to go back to Hogsback. There are different locations that you could have chosen. Why RA Center?
1: Well, one is it's a large field without a lot of trees. This is very important. but it's on the transitway. Billings Bridge is a hub. It is a great, there's an indoor facility there. So for administration, buildings, it has parking. We'll have the data center, 875 Heron Road. So there's a lot of pluses.
0: Okay.
1: And it's very central.
0: Is that a rain location as well? If the rain starts pouring down, does Alice Cooper move into the data center?
1: I don't think it would fit, but...

0: that's the way it goes.
1: All right, let's go back to another headliner. I was talking about Alabama Shakes. I think last time I talked to them 12 years ago when they were playing TD Place. They've broken up, gotten back together since then. But why did you want Alabama Shakes?
0: Again, it's an act we've often thought of for Blues Fest and for City Folk. And the fact they've got back together, Brittany Howard did a lot of solo stuff. Mm-hmm. We saw it as a great opportunity to have a great headliner at City Folk.
1: You've also got Third Eye Blind, Cameron Whitcomb, Sex Pistols. Was there anyone you booked who you had no idea who they were? Where they were real surprises to you?
0: There's always acts that kind of get thrown at us that we discover had no idea. One is an act we have, I believe, on opening night, Steph Strings from Australia. Phenomenal guitar picker, just out of the blue. I don't know how many awards she's won, but an amazing artist that we are looking forward to having.
1: Okay, let's hear a little bit of Steph Strings. Steph Strings out of Australia, also won awards for environmentalism as well as the musical chops that she has as well. This is a taste of Steph Strings.

0: That's fantastic instrumentally. That's awesome. Okay, so Stephanie, so that's like a happy discovery where you're like, yes, we got our check mark.
1: Yes, exactly.
0: All right, Steph Strings is one of the artists who's playing. And last night, I was very happy to hear you got these guys.

0: of Monsters and Men. I love these guys from Iceland. What made this the time to bring of Monsters and Men to city folk in the RA Center?
1: Touring in a while in Canada, and we tried to get them last year for City Folk, very, very close. So they called us up, said this could be the year, and it came together.
0: Who was the toughest this year?
1: That's a good question. I think all these things take time. We've wanted to bring Angus and Julia Stone back.
0: Right.
1: And so that one took a while. But it's just because they're from Australia, and it's
0: not with Australians this year.
1: Yeah, that's the theme.
0: The down under city folk. All right, I didn't know that Angus and Julia Stone would be a tricky one to book, but just in terms of travel, just
1: exactly.
0: In terms of getting there. All right, well, it's because you have the city folk has of Monsters and Men, and the guy who everyone thinks about the Monsters in Men, Alice Cooper, that I've designed the contest to win the full passes for City Folk this year. The contest we are calling The Meeting of Monsters. So, if you're listening at home right now, wow, that was very effective. Good job, Pascal Jobin, our engineer. Your job is to pick any two monsters described in the songs of the artists who are playing at City Folk and describe what would happen when those monsters meet. And when I say monsters, I mean that could be the demons, the devils, the creatures, whatever you see as monsters that City Folk artists sing about. Like, for instance, who is scarier, the monster under the bridge described by Amigo the Devil?

Or Alice Cooper's Teenage Frankenstein. So your job would be to tell me what would happen, for instance, when the child-eating monster meets the bloody-handed, twisted mind of Teenage Frankenstein. Or take the monstrous woman who turns hearts to stone, created by Cameron Whitcomb, Medusa.

is Switchfoot's monster described in their song Easier to Love. So your job would be to pit those two monsters and demons against each other. Tell me who'd come out victorious, or maybe they'd become great friends. Maybe they solve each other's problems. It's up to you. Or perhaps you prefer your movie monsters. So for instance, the song Alice Cooper performed for Friday the 13th Part 6, Jason Lives, where he musically, oh so musically, describes Jason the hockey mask killer.

0: think that short story in itself, if you could take those two devils, I would be fascinated to see what literary meeting of minds you could come up with. So your job, take any two monsters described in City Folk artists' music, take a look at the lineup, pick any two songs, any two monsters as described by artists, and tell me what happens when the monsters meet. You send me your monster meeting to allinaday@cbc.ca, and it must include a declaration that you did not use AI to get your answer. And our deadline is next Wednesday. Okay, yes, I'm looking at my producer for an answer. Yes, a Wednesday. We're going to say Wednesday. We're going to give you a week to come up with the answer to this. allinaday@cbc.ca. Mark, do you think you could handle this? Do you think if...
1: I'm just trying to figure this out, but that's why I'm here. I came just for the contest.
0: I know. You want to win tickets as well.
1: Brilliant.
0: So go back to your team, see who they would have chosen in terms of the artists' monsters that they would pit against each other, or what would happen when they meet. allinaday@cbc.ca. We'll go out of this with the very tough to get Angus and Julia Stone. Mark, thanks very much for coming in. Good luck with City Folk this year.
1: Thank you, Alan.
0: That is City Folk, which gets going. The dates are
2: September 16th to 20th
0: at the RA Center location, not far from Billings Bridge. Here's Angus and Julia Stone, one of those playing this year at City Folk.

0: Good evening. It's 6:28. I'm Elise Scurrow with the latest from the CBC Ottawa newsroom. Ontario's Auditor General says commercial truck drivers account for a disproportionate number of fatalities on the province's roads. The watchdog report looked at commercial trucking licensing. The Auditor General says Ontario is not doing effective monitoring and says that that is leading to many unqualified drivers being on the roads. MP Nate Erskine-Smith is challenging his loss in a race to represent the provincial Liberals in an upcoming by-election. He has filed a notice of appeal after losing by a slim margin. The party has stood by the process. And the Ontario Ministry of Labour is investigating the death of a man while working in an auto repair shop. Officials say it happened Saturday afternoon in Kanata. The employee in his 20s was seriously injured when a tire ruptured. Police say he was rushed to hospital, but later. Now here's your weather forecast for Ottawa. Clear skies tonight with some increasing cloudiness through the late evening, then a 40% chance of overnight showers. The low is plus 5 degrees. Tomorrow, periods of rain amounting to about 10 to 15 millimeters of precipitation. There will also be wind gusting up to 40 kilometers an hour in the morning. That becomes light through the afternoon. The high is 12 degrees. The UV index is low. Cloudy tomorrow night, a 60% chance of more showers. The low 7.
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3: 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She started it last year, thinks she might be on the road for at least half a decade. What you see in slow travel coming up on The Current.
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4: Hello, I'm Neil Kirksall.
5: Good evening, I'm Chris Howden. This is As It Happens. Tonight.
4: Careless whispers. British Prime Minister Keir Starmer is facing calls to step down, including from within his own cabinet. But a Labour MP explains why he believes the party leader should keep calm and carry on.
5: Hoping she'll be sprung in spring. As Donald Trump heads to China, we'll talk to the brother of an ailing American who's been jailed there for 12 years, who's hoping the president will manage to secure her release.
4: Taken for a ride, Cycling Canada pauses women's team pursuit but continues to support the men's team. One cyclist tells us the reasons she's been given just don't track.
5: Reporting from the field and the turnpike and the swamp, the price of a train ride to a New Jersey stadium will be jacked way up for the FIFA World Cup, so a journalist risks life and limb attempting to get there by foot.
4: Splitting Herrings, a longtime friend and collaborator of Keith Haring, tells us why he's parting with the projects that late artist and activist made for and with him, including a crib painted for his son.
5: And keeping it on their toes. You thought it had gone the way of the scrunchie, the shoulder pad, and Tickle Me Elmo, but the hacky sack is back, and Gen Z is voting with its feet. As it happens, the Tuesday edition, radio that kicked that habit long ago.

When an Israeli drone strike killed his 15-year-old son, Dr. Hassam Abu Safia buried him on the grounds of Kamal Adwan Hospital in North Gaza, and he continued to treat patients there until, after a series of raids by Israel Defense Forces, the hospital was forced to shut down. This week marks 500 days since Dr. Abu Safia was imprisoned, shortly after an image of him walking toward Israeli tanks in the rubble went viral. Recently, a lawyer for Physicians for Human Rights Israel visited him in custody and emerged describing poor treatment, including lack of hygiene and overcrowding. Last October, Naji Abbas was on As It Happens. He's the director

0: John Milson of Amherstburg, Ontario, isn't a fussy eater, necessarily. He eats all kinds of foods from all kinds of places. But when he was a kid, he swore off burgers, and he has not had one since. No patties, no buns, not a single bite. Until last week.
1: Here it is. Haven't had a burger in 43 years, since I was 4 years old. Well,